0: court, citing an ongoing federal criminal investigation.
1: The medical examiner said Mohammed Nazir Pakhtiawal died because of anaphylaxis, complicating acute asthma exacerbation. He also said methamphetamine was in Pakhtiawal's system. The autopsy report does not explain how Pakhtiawal might have obtained methamphetamine during the brief time he was in ICE custody. It does not address whether or how his asthma was being treated, nor does it identify the substance that triggered the fatal allergic reaction. Pakhtiawal served alongside U.S. Army Special Forces in Afghanistan for more than a decade before being resettled in Texas in 2021 after Kabul fell to the Taliban. He was seized by ICE outside his home near Dallas on March 13th and was dead less than 24 hours later. For NPR News, I'm Andrew Schneider in Houston.
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3: Major funding for The Pulse is provided by a leadership gift from the Sutherland family. The Sutherlands support WHYY and its commitment to the production of programs that improve our quality of life.
4: This is The Pulse, stories about the people and places at the heart of health and science. I'm Maiken Scott. In the spring of 1990, three Silicon Valley tech entrepreneurs founded a new company called General Magic.
5: I like to think of it as the most important company nobody's ever heard of.
4: That's journalist and science writer David Epstein. He says at the time, this company created a lot of hype.
5: It was started by three former Apple employees, two of whom who had designed the original Mac, and the other, Mark Porat, who was the CEO also, was an absolute visionary. His job in Apple had been looking at the future of technology.
4: Mark Porat had coined the term information economy in the 1970s, long before the internet became widely used.
5: And he sketches, in 1989, he sketches in a notebook a thin glass rectangle with no protruding buttons, only a touchscreen, and rectangular apps on it that you can get, and labels it remote-a-phone pewter. This is before the web existed.
4: What was it named?
5: There's a note next to it that says remote-a-phone pewter. His prettier name he gave it for it was Pocket Crystal, the Pocket Crystal.
4: I like Pocket Crystal.
5: Yeah, and I mean, it's a drawing of the iPhone in 1989.
4: So it's probably no surprise that his new company, General Magic, makes quite the splash. All of the best engineers want to work there.
5: All the biggest communications tech companies in the world pile in, they invest. And because they have so much talent and so many resources, they can do anything. So they frequently do anything. Every good idea that someone has, they add it on. And the project grows and grows and grows. And they have no boundaries.
4: Also, their customer base is not well-defined, nor is their product. What will this device actually do?
5: Everything, everything, and every new idea, they just added to it. They just broadened the story. When I interviewed several dozen former employees of General Magic, I'd say three-quarters of them said some version of, I just couldn't figure out what not to do.
4: For example, an engineer named Steve Perlman was working on a calendar for the device.
5: And he wrote the calendar function to go from 1904 to 2096, and he checked it in and thought he was done. Then a team leader comes to him and says, Steve, someone might write historical apps. You have to make this thing go back farther. And so he opens it up and sets it to go from year one to the future. Okay, assumes he's done. Then another team comes to him and says, Steve, why are you tying it into this arbitrary religious context? You should make this go back to the beginning of astronomical time. So he opens it up again and writes it to go from the Big Bang into the future. And it ends up taking months, where if he'd left it at 1904 to 2096, it would have been four lines of code and they would have moved on. And so that's how everything was. They just did more, more, more, more.
4: More did not equal better.
5: And when this device finally appeared, it was a complete flop because it was so incoherent. It had so much stuff that people couldn't even figure out how to use it.
4: General Magic ceased operations in 2002. They ran out of money. But it does sound like kind of a super fun place to work.
5: Oh, I think they had a lot of fun until it imploded. They had a rabbit in the office. Like, it was real Silicon Valley vibes, and a parrot. I mean, Mark Pratt said himself that his goal in raising so much money so early was to create heaven for engineers, where they were limited only by imagination. And he said, what more could anyone ask for? And I think the answer is less freedom.
4: We tend to think creativity flourishes when there are no limits. But what if the opposite is true? David argues that constraints, from tight deadlines to strict rules, don't stifle innovation. They force us to think differently, solve problems in unexpected ways, and create our best work. It's the core idea in his new book, Inside the Box: How Constraints Make Us Better. On this episode, what really fuels creativity? Later on, we'll explore one of the driving forces in the creative process, imagination. Let's stick with what happened at General Magic for a moment. David says some of the younger employees were scarred by what happened, the massive implosion and failure, and that experience influenced the rest of their careers.
5: And imbued them with the importance of boundaries. And they went on to build Android, iPod, iPhone, Apple Watch, Safari, Google Maps, like LinkedIn, eBay. It goes on and on and on. And that really came out of these lessons that they learned about the importance of constraints for forcing you to prioritize.
4: One of the engineers who came out of General Magic is Tony Fadell, who is considered the father of the iPod.
5: General Magic, it was his first job out of college. He was an engineer, and these people were rock stars to him. So when it went down in flames, he was devastated. Mm-hmm. And after that, he went on to lead the team that developed the iPod. So he identified a really clear customer problem: growing music collections in the MP3 age, no way to carry them on the go. Very clear problem. Pitched Steve Jobs a styrofoam model in March of 2001, and when he got the green light, he set an external deadline. He said Christmas, so everyone knows it's not just the boss cracking the whip. And they would give themselves just weeks to do a simplest possible version, and then all stop, called design freeze, gather their lessons and do the next one. And they ended up shipping it in 9 months. And obviously it was a success. And then Fadell later moved on, and he co-founded the smart thermostat company Nest. And there, he forced his team to work inside a literal box where he had them prototype the box, the packaging, before they had a product, because he said, this will force us. This is what the end user is going to see. And this will force us to prioritize. If it doesn't fit on this box, then it's clearly not a priority for us, and we can save the other things until later.
4: So it sounds like we have to build a sandbox for ourselves to play in, and we have to be really, really, really thoughtful in creating this sandbox.
5: I think that's a great way to put it, a great image, the sandbox, because the sandbox has defined boundaries, but inside of it, it liberates you to be creative. And that's how constraints often work. There's like a saying in the advertising industry, give me the freedom of a tight brief. That if you can give people really defined boundaries, it actually liberates them to be creative. And in fact, we sort of need them to be creative, really, because of the way our brains work. As the cognitive scientist Daniel Willingham says, you may think that your brain is made for thinking, but it's actually made for preventing you from having to think, because thinking is energetically costly. And so if you're just left with an open field, so to speak, your brain will reach for what's convenient or easy, not for what's interesting and hard. And so the best way actually to make people more creative in their work or their problem solving is to block the solution they're most familiar with. So to give them some defined boundary that excludes the most convenient thing, and then they become really creative inside of what's left.
4: David knows about the importance of limits from his own life. Like many boys growing up in the 1990s, he was obsessed with sports.
5: My biggest passion points were football, basketball, and baseball.
6: Coming up next on SportsCenter, they're already lining up for the bargains.
5: I would wake up really early before school just to watch at the time ESPN's Sports Center, where they would do a half hour segment just updating the sports news. And I would wake up early enough to watch that same exact half hour segment run twice in a row, the exact same information. That was so that I could basically have it all memorized, so that when I got to school, I'd have things to talk about. But I was not interested in school. I was really just interested in sports and didn't think much to a life beyond sports.
4: In eighth grade, he lived for gym class and pickup games during recess. One day, when David was playing quarterback, he launched the football as hard as he could.
5: And my arm, my upper arm, snapped on the follow through of the throw in a spiral. Absolute freak injury. We'll never know exactly why it happened.
4: At the hospital, his broken arm was placed in a cast from his shoulder all the way to his hand.
5: And I had to have my right arm, which was both my writing and my throwing hand, strapped to my torso for several months.
4: David was completely sidelined from playing sports. Now he had to go to school for school.
5: And it was devastating in the short term.
4: But in the long term, it forced him to try new things, like in French class.
5: We had these tests where you had to listen to a recording of a native French speaker.
7: Hier, Clara est allée au marché pour acheter.
5: And follow along on a worksheet that had the transcript, but the transcript had blanks. And you had to catch the word that was flying by and fill it in.
7: Au marché, il y avait beaucoup de monde.
4: This was not David's strong suit to begin with, and now he definitely couldn't write fast enough with his left hand to keep up with this test. So he came up with something else.
5: I decided to try to memorize the words as they flew by. And to do that, I started attaching the words to things in sports, just making mental associations that I learned many years later were called mnemonics. Where you associate something with an idea that's more important to you and then it helps you remember it. And I actually started acing the tests, like literally scoring 100%, where I would memorize the words that went in the blanks and then I would just go back with my left hand very slowly after the test was done and write them all down. And I got quite interested in that. Like it lit a little bit of a spark. And so I started using mnemonics or these memory devices in all of my classes and I started acing my school classes.
4: The injury and the constraint of not being able to use his arm was actually opening up David's world, not restricting it.
5: This situation where I couldn't do what I was used to, and first I complained and protested, and then thought, if I were going to get this done anyway, how could I do it? It led me to what became my most useful academic tool, and I became a much, much better student in general.
4: When the cast finally came off, David was still not clear to play football, so he started running.
5: In order to stay in shape. And then I started doing cross country, which was not a sport I even really heard of. And I started to love it. This thing that I never would have tried otherwise. I ended up becoming a Division I college runner and a university record holder. I still run most days of my life. And so these two things, these memorization techniques and running, are both things that are basically a daily presence in my life to this day that I never would have found if I had not broken my arm in that way. And I think it's emblematic of one of the really useful things that constraints can often do, which is launch us into exploration that we never would have undertaken in any other way.
4: That's science writer David Epstein. His new book is called Inside the Box, How Constraints Make Us Better. Coming up, how limits and rules have allowed artists to push boundaries.
5: Painters would use light and dark shades to portray impressions of light, naturally. They would mix colors with black. And Monet said, I'm not going to do that. I'm not going to use light and dark shades. I'm going to ban black entirely.
4: That's next on The Pulse.
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4: This is The Pulse. I'm Mike and Scott. We're talking about creativity with science writer David Epstein. His new book is Inside the Box, How Constraints Make Us Better. David argues that constraints and rules don't stifle creativity. Instead, they can give us focus, force us to think differently, and solve problems in unexpected ways. One example in the book comes from the beloved children's author Theodore Geisel, better known as
5: Dr. Seuss, who famously wrote Green Eggs and Ham on a bet that he couldn't write a book using only 50 words. And that restriction forced him to experiment with rhythm in all these interesting ways. And he developed this rollicking rhythm because he couldn't be expansive with vocabulary. This is sometimes referred to as the Green Eggs and Ham effect. And it's called that in psychology because we see this over and over again, that when you restrict someone's means, they actually become really resourceful and do something new. And so I think constraints often have both of those effects. The one of the clarifying where it is you should be focusing, and the other of blocking the easy path, which actually liberates your creativity.
4: David says the painter Claude Monet also used this idea of blocking the easy path to come up with something new.
5: I came to write about Monet through the work of a psychologist named Patricia Stokes, who studied artistic innovation through history. And a theme that she found of artistic innovation was what she came to call the paired constraints process. And paired because it involves two different steps. The first one is what she called preclude constraints, where you block the thing, the familiar thing. So you're not allowed to do it. And then the next is a promote constraint, where you say, here's this other defined thing that I'm forcing myself to use. And so they're paired because you have a preclude and a promote. And Monet, for example, at the time earlier in his career, painters would use light and dark shades to portray impressions of light naturally. They would mix colors with black to make them darker, for example. And Monet said, I'm not going to do that. I'm not going to use light and dark shades. I'm going to ban black entirely. In fact, he barred black from his work so entirely that at his funeral, when they put a black shroud over his coffin, one of his friends freaked out and started yelling, "No black for Monet." And went and got a floral tablecloth to drape over the coffin. So that was his preclude. He said, I'm not going to do what the other painters are doing to show light. Instead, what he's going to promote in its place is pure colors only in close proximity to one another, like a mosaic of color, and to see if I can use that to give any impression of light that a viewer can see. And obviously, he was quite successful because that became the birth of Impressionism. And so that's kind of the typical example of artistic innovation, is someone understands the status quo and then they block it. They block themselves from it and they put something else in its place. And it's not that every one of those experiments is successful, but that's what artistic innovators sort of do until they arrive at a place that's new.
4: So if I'm trying to come up with a good constraint for myself, whether I'm working on a creative project or something new for work, how do I make sure it's actually good and helpful and it's not just some kind of shtick that I'm like, oh yeah, constraints are good, so let me put something there?
5: Yeah, so I think if we're talking about kind of the constraints that might push you to a new place, a new way to solve a problem, I sort of adapted something for my own work that I think, and hopefully this will seem like a resonant example, that I took from Pixar, because I was doing a bunch of reporting on Pixar for the book, and they have all these rules that they use. And one of the rules they called the three pitches rule. And this was, directors had to pitch three story ideas at a time instead of one, because they found that if people only pitched one, they'd get attached to their first idea, even though we know that your first idea usually isn't your best. It's actually something called the creative cliff illusion. Your best creative ideas usually come later. And so I adapted that for my writing, where with you know, it was 12 chapters in Inside the Box, and I would start each one in some place that popped to my mind. And then I would cross that place out and say, I have to come up with two other openings that open in a different place, you know, with a different study or a different story. And for 9 out of the 12 chapters, I end up using either my second or third attempt. Because the first one is just what came quickly to mind. It's not necessarily the best one. And so that ends up being a kind of preclude constraint where you get down what comes easily to mind, what's most convenient, and then you cross it out and force yourself to try something else. And so I think in whatever your work is, like if you deal with client meetings, say in this next client meeting, if I weren't allowed to propose the usual thing, what would I propose instead if I were blocked from that? And I'm not saying you necessarily have to do that, but even the thought exercise of doing that, of taking away the tools that people have come to intuitively rely on, maybe without even thinking about it, is probably the best creative prompt that you can have.
4: So tell me about how you put this idea of restriction, of boundaries into play with this very book.
5: So with my first two books, I wrote about 150% the length that I was allotted and then had to cut back to get a book, which is a terrible way to work. And when I became a parent, I realized, well, not only did I not want to do that again, but then I really didn't want to do it again because I couldn't just let work take over my entire life. I couldn't write a book and a half to get a book. That just was not going to be the way that I wanted to live anymore. And so in this case, instead of starting off writing, you know, once I signed a book contract, I did my research, my interviewing, and I compiled this huge, about 100,000 word list of notes. And I then forced myself to, I read through them. I printed it out and read through it all in a row, and then forced myself to make on one page and one single page only a structural outline for the book. So that was taking 100,000 words of notes onto one page. And that forced me first to prioritize ruthlessly about what was going to be in the book. What were the most interesting ideas and stories? And it also forced me to experiment with structural arrangements for how I could get a lot of the things that I wanted onto that one page in a sequence that made sense. And it led me to come up with this structure for the first time where I have linked chapters, where it's four sections with three chapters each. And each of the chapters in those sections are thematically linked and introduced by a recurring story. And so I think the book ended up, one, shorter than my other two. Two, I turned it in early because even though I didn't start writing until much later, I had a much clearer boundaries for what I was doing. So I was able to execute really quickly. And I think it's my tightest work and I'm not nearly as burned out as I was after the first two.
4: And this was a regular page, right? We're not talking about a poster board.
5: No. It's, well, okay. It is a regular page, but I did write very small in lots of, Martin, there's lots of like arrows and bubbles going all this way and that. So you can see my brain was trying to defeat my own system a little, but it did stay on one page.
4: Do you have any takeaways for people who are in leadership positions? And there is this decision, what not to do, is a really heavy one, right? Because if you get it wrong, it's bad. And also, you know, you want to put rules in place, but you also don't want to come across as a dictator where people don't feel like, oh, you know, the rules, you know? So how do you hit that balance, right?
5: Yeah, that's a great question because constraints, even though there's a ton of research evidence that they can be really useful, if people see them as basically a punishment or a dictate, I think then it can be really difficult for them to see that utility or take advantage of it. Or even if they do, it can cause bad morale. And so one thing I saw a CEO do that I thought was really smart, because I've spent some time and watched executives who use constraints, was this particular CEO called what he was doing the legacy constraint. And he gathered his team and he said, pretend we're going out of business in 2 years and nobody knows it but us. We can't tell our clients and customers. What would we do differently? And immediately people started saying things like, well, I would stop focusing on X and I would do more of Y because I think that's really where the value is. And so, of course, the advice was, well, maybe you should actually be doing that then.
4: Yeah.
5: And I thought that was a really interesting way of bringing other people into this decision. So they had to cut back some things, right? That was That had to be done. They didn't have a choice about that. And I thought that was a really cool way of making people feel a part of it and helping them clarify their own priorities too, and learn what are some of the things that are maybe low value that we're doing. And so I think ways of doing that where you can help other people feel a part of it, even if it's a group challenge. Like, one of the first readers of Inside the Box was a guy named Ed Hoffman, who is the chief knowledge officer at NASA. It's kind of like a position for a psychologist who makes sure the institution learns from its mistakes. And he said, I have to tell you about this mission called LCROSS, where the engineering team ended up with about half the time and budget that they wanted. So what did they do? Well, first they complained. And then one of their leaders said, okay, this isn't what we wanted, but if we were going to get it done anyway, what would we do? Basically like a thought experiment, not even saying we're doing this. And they said, well, we definitely can't build from scratch, so maybe we could borrow. And they ended up borrowing imaging equipment from Army tanks and engine temperature sensors they took straight out of NASCAR. And they built the probe that confirmed water on the moon. And that borrowing became a central part of their work. And I think the leadership was able to frame this as a challenge for their ingenuity, almost a game. Like, okay, this isn't what we wanted, but if we were going to get it done anyway, what would we do? And I think it kicked them into this mode of collective, almost game playing problem solving. And so I think that can be the art of leadership, is helping people see the fun and opportunity in things that could otherwise be seen almost as a punishment.
4: David Epstein is a science writer and the author of Inside the Box, How Constraints Make Us Better. 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I'm Mike and Scott. 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Coming up, we're going to switch gears and talk about imagination. It's one of the driving forces behind creativity.
14: Imagination is what allows us to simulate reality, to reconfigure it, and then to transcend it.
4: That's next on The Pulse.
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4: This is The Pulse. I'm Mike and Scott. I like to think of imagination as sort of an all-access pass. Imagination can take us to a different place. It allows us to picture a beautiful beach or a pristine forest. It allows us to envision what our lives may look like in the future or revisit the past.
14: Yeah, I love how you say that, all-access pass.
4: That's psychologist Cassandra Wheaton, who researches imagination at the University of California, San Diego. Here's how she defines it for her studies.
14: Imagination is what allows us to simulate reality, to reconfigure it, and then to transcend it.
4: Cassandra argues that our imagination is not just vital to the creative process. She says how we use it affects our physical and mental health, our relationships with others, and our careers.
14: What you imagine every day as you go through your day affects your brain, it affects your body, your neurotransmitters, your perception of reality, your behavior. And so first we need to notice that we are imagining throughout every day and sometimes throughout the night in our dreams. Number two, recognize that imagination is actually influential. It's not just a fantasy world. The stories I tell myself about my life, about who you are when I meet you, about what's going on in situations in our lives, this has a really profound influence on our understanding of reality.
4: Her new book is called Imagine That. Transform how you think, feel, and live with the science of imagination. What do we know about how imagination happens? And I realize this is an incredibly difficult process, but what happens in the brain? What can we see?
14: Well, one thing that is fascinating is that the brain distinguishes less than one might think between imagined content and real content. And so when you imagine moving, your motor cortex lights up. When you visualize something, your visual cortex lights up. When you imagine hearing something, your auditory cortex lights up. It's not quite as intense as when something happens in your physical world experience, but it still has a pretty profound impact. So it becomes a working space in the mind and also in the brain for things that you can game out without actually having to experience them in life, both for the positive and the negative. So when we imagine things that are constructive and healthy and positive, our brains are sort of like, okay, this is what we're doing now. When we imagine things that are maladaptive, not good for us, you know, I'm going through life imagining like everybody's kind of out to get me and, you know, I'm going to get taken advantage of if I'm not, you know, aggressive in my interactions, that form of imagination releases the same kind of stress hormones that real experiences of threat do.
4: So our imagination can basically simulate things that already exist. It can give us a bit of a preview of things to come, and it can also generate things that could happen, might happen, will never happen. So it's a bit more like script writing in that sense. And I wonder if that's also related to the fact that sometimes it's so hard to distinguish between something I've imagined and something I remember that can get very blurry.
14: Yeah. And I think it's partly because the difference between imagination and other cognitive processes, the boundary is kind of porous. So when we're planning, we use our imagination. When we are remembering, we use our imagination. When we are in social interactions, we're using our imagination. So it's kind of like a Swiss Army knife. You know, all these cognitive processes say, oh, I need some imagination to help me do this. And so the first step is really to become a little bit more imagination literate or imagination conscious, where you can notice inside of yourself, here's something I'm observing, and here's something that I'm imagining. You know, let's say I've got a medical procedure coming up, and I've been told the facts, and I know what's going to happen, but then I'm also imagining what are all the things that could go wrong, or boy, I hope I really can heal from this. And if you can start to say, here's where my imagination comes in, here's where my rational mind comes in, the great thing is you get very important information from your rational mind. But what's not as well known is you can get very important information from your imaginative side as well.
4: Is a lot of what I can imagine based on memory, on things I have seen, I've experienced, or can I really create brand new content?
14: This is a great question, and it actually kind of keeps me up at night. And there's a great debate in the field about it. Some scholars have said imagination is just bringing together different components of your memory and sticking them all together into something new. And you can see this in dreams, for example. Dreams are a sort of non-intentional, non-conscious form of imagination where, you know, you'll have this wild dream and it's bringing together all these elements of things that happened to you that day or things you read. And I think some of our imagination really is that. And we know that in the brain, the hippocampus is the memory part of our brain, but it also is very activated during imagination. So we're certainly pulling from memories to create new ideas. But I really like to think, and I think there is some scientific evidence to show that there are new things under the sun, that you can imagine something that's completely new, certainly completely new to you. And now what we're finding is it's not just the hippocampus in the brain that's activated when we're imagining. It's also these sort of meaning-making aspects of the brain. And in some ways, when you practice imagination, you are opening a channel between the sort of raw materials in your brain and then the synthesizing aspects of your brain. And so you think when Steve Jobs created the iPhone, you know, he knew there were phones. He brought all that in. But there were definitely new parts of the iPhone that were like no one had ever thought of that before.
17: Are we all very different in terms of how big our imagination can get? What are the individual differences there?
14: It's totally fascinating. So one of the terms that we've come up with is imagination neurodiversity. And there are so many different forms of imagination, and each person has their own imagination style. It's come probably from their genetics and the way their brain is constructed. It's come from their conditioning and their background and their culture and how much imagination was valued or not valued in their lives growing up. And it also comes from how much they intentionally practice it and use it in their everyday lives. And so between all of those, we have an imagination fingerprint or profile.
17: Cassandra says we all have different imagination styles. Some people are good at visualizing things. Others are empathetic, or they're good at imagining what people around them are feeling.
14: So I definitely encourage people to find out more about their own imagination styles, to leverage their strengths. And then they might say, you know, I kind of want to get better at visualizing things. I think I'm going to practice it every morning. And in that sense, you can train your imagination a little bit like a muscle.
17: What is the thinking on the images we see or not in our minds when we're thinking about something? There's a lot of debate over this. So if I say to you beach, you are probably visualizing a beach. If I say apple, do you see an apple, or what is happening?
14: Yeah, I mean, again, I think it's up to the visual cortex. And so sometimes people will talk about imagination as vision in reverse. So when you see something in the physical world and it comes in through your retina and then it hits the back of your brain into your visual cortex, it creates an image. I mean, that's amazing in and of itself. But when you have an image inside your mind, it's almost like it's working backwards. It's giving you the image and then it's putting it back out into your brain. And so this ability to create images is one of the things that I think had to be such an incredible giant leap in evolution, and probably was an evolutionary advantage. You know, our predecessors, the little creatures that were able to walk up to, you know, boulder and say, hold on, guys, on the other side of that boulder, let me think about what could be there before we just walk around it and see what's there. Well, if there's a saber-toothed tiger, we don't want to do it, right? So being able to image things is probably a tremendous evolutionary advantage. But in today's world, in the modern world, I would argue that being able to create a vision for something, whether it's a vision for your company, a vision for a solution to a problem, even a vision for how you want to parent at home, all the way up to a vision for a multinational NGO that helps to cure a disease or addresses a widespread poverty or hunger. These visions are what move our world forward. And it's so crucial that people understand that that ability to envision something that doesn't exist yet is a superpower. It's something that you want to practice, you want to learn more about, you want to spend time intentionally doing. And it takes a little bit of getting comfortable with uncertainty, getting comfortable with taking that editing, judging, critical mind offline for certain periods of your day so that you don't prematurely clamp down and say that something's impossible before you've even had a chance to explore it.
17: So is this what everybody online calls manifesting?
14: Well, this is so interesting. And I definitely have inside of myself sort of a tension around this, because on one hand, yes, when you envision something, when you allow yourself to create an ideal for something, this can be a tremendously powerful tool for helping you make decisions to move you toward that vision, helping you learn or embody the qualities that might make that vision more likely to happen, creating the conditions in your life that make it more likely. But I also don't believe in the sort of, I'm going to envision something and force it to happen. Because that, number one, it doesn't make much sense. You know, I have people who have had really very difficult things happen in their lives, and no amount of imagination.

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1: The best self that I can be in this situation, and can I hold out hope and optimism and imagine possible futures that don't lead to the worst outcome, at the same time as sort of accepting things for what they are. I have a doctor friend of mine who will see patients who are dealing with significant medical issues and suffering pain. And they'll say, you know, I know that right now you cannot see a future that is better than where you are now, but I can see that future for you. And you and I are going to walk together towards that future, and I'm going to help you gain the information and the methods that you need to be able to get closer to it. That's what I think true manifestation is.
2: I think a lot of people use their imagination to imagine worst case scenarios. And that's something I do all the time. Maybe I don't even notice how much I do it. Like, I'm the kind of person, when I'm sitting in the waiting room to get my mammogram, I'm essentially planning out my entire funeral. Like,
1: right, no joke.
2: Like, yeah. I'm already there, right? I'm totally imagining worst case, everything, and then here we go. And I sometimes catch myself doing that, but I think a lot of times I don't catch myself doing it. It's just a thing that plays out in my head. What is the impact of that kind of negative thinking, and how do we perhaps steer ourselves into a different direction?
1: Yeah, well, first of all, you're not alone. This is something that so many of us do, catastrophizing and kind of gaming out what could go wrong. And it's not bad. There's nothing wrong with doing that. The maladaptive aspect of it is when we do that repeatedly, habitually, and we don't even recognize that we're doing it. So if I were to wish something for you, it wouldn't be that you stop doing that. It would be that you would, in that waiting room, say, okay, well, that's one story that I'm telling myself, and I'm getting pretty deep into it. What are some other stories I could tell myself about how this will go? And then focus your imagination on, isn't it incredible and amazing that we have figured out a way to scan in advance for these things, and that has extended all of our lifespans? I'm so glad that this tool exists, and I'm so grateful to the person who's about to do this for me. And I'm so glad that I can see a hopeful future where I get my results and they're clear, and just happy this exists. That's a completely different experience, right, than you were having before. So I think hold those negative imaginings with care and notice them and use them as a source of information. But also notice when you've made it a habit in your life to always imagine the worst, and maybe change it to saying, if I'm going to imagine the worst, then I'm also going to intentionally imagine the best that can happen. And I'm going to balance that out.
2: Cassandra first learned about the power of her own mind when she was in college. Back then, her imagination would run wild and often take her to scary places.
1: And I was noticing that I would get very anxious going into a test, or even just like you said, on my own, you know, going into a doctor's appointment, or, you know, encountering a new social situation, kind of imagining all of these difficult things might happen.
2: Then she saw an ad looking for participants in a biofeedback study, and she signed up. Once a week, she would head over to the counseling center,
1: where a very kind man with a sweater and a big beard put me into an easy chair and put a little blanket over me and hooked me up to biofeedback machines, which were measuring my heart rate and the warmth of my skin, the galvanic skin response, how much your palms sweat, literally. And then on the screen, you could see, okay, here's what it looks like when you're in the red zone, when your heart's beating fast, when your sympathetic nervous system is activated, where you're feeling anxious and imagining the worst. Now we're going to do a guided meditation with you where you're going to breathe deeply and put yourself into kind of a safe space, whatever that looks like. It could be in your favorite place on earth or your favorite place at your house. And when do you feel the most comfort and the most safety? And breathing, picturing that, and lo and behold, I'm looking at the screen and all of those lines are down.

0: regulating and going into the green zone, which means this is the part of me that is the rest and digest, the parasympathetic nervous system. My heart rate is going down. I'm getting more relaxed. And all of a sudden I'm like, I am using my mind to change what I thought were automatic processes in my body that I had no control over. And that sent me into a lifetime of studying meditation and mindfulness and how it could help people with depression, anxiety, mood disorders, negative thinking, addictions. It's been an incredible journey. And then what I realized was, what if we could go a little further? Maybe I can actually write my own stories about how I want to view myself. I want to view my history. I want to view what's coming in the future. Now, reality is reality. And if you look at your life sort of as a tapestry, let's say that some of the threads that make up that tapestry are things that you have no control over, your life circumstances and things that, like the weather, you know, we don't have control over the weather. We don't know what's going to happen, what other people are going to do, what's going to happen on the freeway. But we do have control over the other threads that we weave in, which is all of the stories we tell ourselves about what's happening. And when you weave in very dark threads, you make your whole reality darker. When you weave in lighter threads or more colorful threads, you make your reality more colorful.
1: And I think that's another sort of personality difference too, where some people tend to weave in the lighter threads more often. Mm-hmm. And some people tend to weave in a lot of dark threads. Yeah. Where you're like, oh, it wasn't that bad.
0: Right. Yeah, that there's that quote they attribute to Mark Twain that says, I've experienced many terrible things in my life, many of which never happen.
1: Yes. And, you know, as I was reading your book, I thought of something that happens to me often. It's just like a very mundane example. But if I'm looking for something in my house or on my desk, and let's say I'm looking for your book, and I'm like, where did I put it? Then I started seeing that book in my mind's eye, like in all these different places. Like, oh, I saw it in my backpack. I saw it in my car. I saw it in this drawer.
0: Right.
1: And those images feel very real, but the book is nowhere to be found. But this got me thinking about, like, how much of my own recollection of something that maybe I viewed as very negative is perhaps completely wrong.
0: Yeah. When you're looking back on yesterday or even over other things that have happened in your life up until now, you're using memory, but memory is a very inaccurate recorder. And so you're embroidering or embellishing your memories using your imagination. One of the exercises I'll use in the workshops that I teach is, and this may work for much of the audience listening, is to picture a yield sign, a traffic sign, a yield sign in your mind. And most people will say, well, tell me what you see.
1: Oof. Right now, I'm not seeing anything. It's a triangle, right?
0: Right. An upside down triangle. And many, many people will say it's a yellow upside down triangle with the word yield on it. Well, it turns out that all yield signs were changed to red and white. And so people will just be shocked. They're like, oh my gosh, I've got this yellow yield sign in my mind. I am sure that it's a yellow yield sign. So how many images are we still carrying in our minds as truth that are no longer true? They're no longer relevant to us. And so in some ways, using your imagination, you'd think, well, of course you can use it for the future, but how could you use it for the past? I do use it for the past with clients sometimes. Sometimes they'll have a very negative story about a certain period of their life. You know, I made so many mistakes. I took the wrong path. I didn't ever measure up. I was kind of a loser, you know, that kind of stuff. We'll go back and say, you know, what if you were actually someone who was climbing over a lot of boulders at that time, just trying to get through, and you didn't really realize there was an easier path on the other side. You just kept climbing and climbing, and you got injured and you knocked yourself over, and it was really hard. And then you finally were like, wait a minute, there is a different path I could take. And then you started to take that path. That's a much different view of yourself. Let's say when you were in your 20s or when you were going through a really hard time, it's a lot more compassionate. It's a lot more understanding. And that can change who you are today, even just by reimagining a new story for what you've been through in your life.
1: In her book, Cassandra writes that we're having a crisis of imagination, where people are feeling stuck, burned out, exhausted, but unable to imagine a different future for themselves, all while being flooded with information.
0: Yeah, in some ways, the technologies that we've invented have given us a window into a greater world than any human has ever had throughout history. And in some ways, that can foster imagination. Right now, I could look up every Shakespeare play on my iPhone. But unfortunately, the side effects of this powerful technology, whether it's television, video games, you know, scrolling on the phone, social media, is that it's had this paradoxical effect that I call the great flattening. And I mean that in a couple of ways. One is the flattening of the screens that we're all looking into for so much of our days now. And then the other is the flattening of our ability to generate new ideas on our own.
1: I also wonder about the lack of content-free time where we are bored. And because we're not looking at content, we're using that time to imagine something. And that happens so much less now in my life, as one example, than it did when I was a kid. You know, when I was a kid, every car ride with my parents was like hours and hours of no content because I couldn't read in the car because it would make me sick. But I think
0: I'm the same way.
1: The moments that I have in my life now where I'm not looking at something that somebody else has already created, they are few and far in between.
0: That's right. Even standing in line at the grocery store, everybody's looking at their phones and scrolling while they're waiting. So we have like almost zero unstructured, non-mediated time. And that time is so important. Same thing at work, you know. Again, the technologies that we've developed should have made our lives much easier, but in fact, they've made our lives just that much faster and more rushed and more pressured. So how can we give ourselves time to just wonder, to just ask ourselves, what if?
1: Cassandra Wheaton is a clinical psychologist. Her new book is Imagine That. Transform how you think, feel, and live with the science of imagination. That's our show for this week. The Pulse is a production of WHYY in Philadelphia. You can find us wherever you get your podcasts. Our health and science reporters are Alan Yu and Liz Tung. Charlie Kyer is our engineer. Our producers are Nicole Curry and Lindsay Lazarski. I'm Maiken Scott. Thank you for listening.
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0: Democrats are calling for a congressional briefing into President Trump's apparent use of a decoy aircraft to foil an Iranian assassination plot. The administration didn't disclose that the president was not traveling on Air Force One with members of the press and his staff. So what does this say about the White House's transparency? That's tomorrow on Morning Edition from NPR News.
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4: It's easy to offload a lot of daily tasks to AI, but how will your brain and body adapt to life when it's optimized? From WAMU and NPR in Washington, this is 1A. Hi, I'm Jen White. Today on 1A, a panel of experts on artificial intelligence explain what it can and can't yet do for you, and how your body reacts to all that time you still spend in front of a screen. In this exclusive 1A conversation from the Aspen Ideas Festival earlier this summer, meet a doctor and researcher who uses AI to better help her patients, a tech journalist who turned over her life to AI for a year, and the host of NPR's TED Radio Hour, Manoush Zomorodi. She explains a study on how 5 minutes can change your life. That's coming up after this news.
5: Live from NPR News in Washington, I'm Janine Herbst. President Trump apparently secretly switched to a different plane as he left a NATO summit in Turkey last month due to security concerns, contradicting public statements from the White House. Dan LaMoth was part of the Washington Post reporting team that broke the story.
6: The president walked up the external steps to the old Air Force One, waved to the cameras, and then almost immediately, we're told, walked off the plane on the opposite side of the aircraft onto an elevated airport catering truck. That truck then lowers back to ground level, drives over to a smaller plane, a C-32, and gets back on that other smaller plane. Secretary Pete Hegseth walks up the external stairs to that C-32, making it look like he's the senior official aboard. Mm-hmm. And then in sequence, those planes fly to Britain with the larger plane carrying the Air Force One call sign, despite the president not being aboard.
5: Dan LaMoth speaking there to NPR's All Things Considered. NPR hasn't independently verified the report. In Boston, a federal judge has expanded a court order blocking a key part of President Trump's executive order to limit voting by mail in the midterm election. NPR's Hansi Lo Wang has more.
7: The latest ruling by U.S. District Judge Indira Tolwani bans the U.S. Postal Service from trying to finish carrying out President Trump's directives in every state, not just the 23 mainly Democratic-led states plus Washington, D.C. that sued over the order. The judge, who was a nominee of former President Barack Obama, found the voting rights groups that made this request are likely to prove in their lawsuit that Trump's order oversteps the president's authority under the Constitution and increases confusion among voters. Trump's order calls for USPS, which is financial supporter of NPR, to get lists of eligible voters from states and deliver mail-in ballots only to people on those lists. The president has said he issued this order to stop illegal voting by non-U.S. citizens, which many studies have found to be extremely rare. Hansi Lo Wang, NPR News.
5: The man accused of killing the CEO of United Healthcare was back in state court today in Manhattan for what's expected to be a final hearing for Luigi Mangione before his murder trial next month. And here's Brian Mann reports. The judge says the jury in the case will be anonymous.
8: Mangione is accused of gunning down insurance executive Brian Thompson on a New York City street in 2024. Because of the national debate over health care access and insurance costs, Mangione has drawn significant support online, with fans and supporters showing up at the courthouse for each hearing. During this session, Judge Gregory Caro said jury selection will begin September 8th. He signaled that jurors' identities will be kept from the press and the public. This comes as Mangione's defense team has argued for more media access to the trial. A second trial in federal court is expected to get underway in January. Brian Mann, NPR News, New York.
5: You're listening to NPR News. Senator Darlene Graham will advance to a Republican special primary runoff election for U.S. Senate in South Carolina, scheduled for later this month. That's according to a race call by the Associated Press. South Carolina Republicans voted today to decide who will be the party's nominee this November, following the death of Senator Lindsey Graham last month. President Trump is backing Senator Darlene Graham, who was appointed by South Carolina's governor last month, to complete her late brother's term. It's already been a record year for cyclosporiasis outbreaks. Now the CDC is warning that jalapenos grown in Mexico are sickening more than 300 people in 27 states with salmonella, which also causes diarrhea, as NPR's Yuki Noguchi reports.
3: Foodborne outbreaks are often underreported and challenging for state health departments to manage. But Dr. Ann Zink, former chief medical officer for the state of Alaska, says cuts to federal funding of key health agencies hurt operations this year.
9: Epidemiologists and team reach out to CDC regularly to understand what they're seeing in a larger context nationally, which is really important. And when those personnel are gone, the positions are unfilled, it really slows not only the reporting, but the disease investigation.
3: The number of cyclosporiasis cases reported by Missouri shot up to nearly 1,600 recently. Michigan, the epicenter, has over 12,000 cases. Yuki Noguchi, NPR News.
5: U.S. futures contracts are trading in mixed territory at this hour. I'm Janine Herbst, NPR News in Washington.
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4: This is 1A. I'm Jen White. Technology, and increasingly artificial intelligence, is a seemingly inescapable part of our lives. AI can organize your calendar, write your emails, code your website, track your sleep, monitor your heart rate, find and apply to that new job, and handle so many of your everyday tasks. AI founders say the technology will give you more time to do the things you want to do and with less friction. But what do you trade when you outsource more of your thinking to machines? There are consequences we're still learning about for your physical and mental health when AI handles a greater share of your life. Earlier this summer, we got into all these big questions with a panel of experts at the Aspen Ideas Festival. I think you'll really enjoy it. Let's meet our guests. Joanna Stern is the founder of the independent media company New Things. It's all about consumer tech. She's also the chief technology analyst at NBC News and the author of I Am Not a Robot, My Year Using AI to Do Almost Everything. Also with us, Manoush Zomorodi. You may recognize her voice. She's an author, journalist, and host of NPR's TED Radio Hour. Her latest book is Body Electric, The Hidden Health Costs of the Digital Age, and New Science to Reclaim Your Well-Being. And Dr. Fanny Elahi. She's a physician, scientist, and associate professor in the Department of Neurology, Neuroscience, Pathology, Molecular and Cell-Based Medicine, and Artificial Intelligence and Human Health at the Icahn School of Medicine at Mount Sinai. I started by asking each guest how they use AI in their everyday lives. Here's Dr. Elahi.
12: I do a lot of molecular research, and in that, there's a ton of data. So how we used to do science was one hypothesis at a time, design an experiment, get your answer, yes, no, move on to the next. And we're at an unprecedented time where we can actually gather what we call unbiased data and ask the question for it to find the patterns and generate hypotheses that then we go back and sort of test in a mechanistic fashion. So I use it in that way and also starting to use it for human phenotyping. So I work on neurodegenerative diseases. It's about loss of function. And our our sense of what is lost depends on who that person was. So I think as we advance, there's going to be a baseline for human beings that is going to be much more accurate than what we have ever done. And we will detect change in the function of that person, depending on who they were and what they could do. So I think it's really just rapidly evolving, frankly.
13: Manish, what about you? How are you using it in your life and work?
14: Oh, yes, I'm doing gene analysis. Guys, I'm using LLMs, and I'm, like, trying them all out. And I know my daughter the other day came in. She's like, oh, no, you're using ChatGPT again. You know you're destroying my entire generation. And I was like, you're right. Totally shamed me. But then when I talk to researchers who are doing extraordinary work and really changing the future of how we care for ourselves and our families, I'm just blown away by it. So I'm really, for me, I'm trying to like go into this balance. I'm thinking of it as like Goldilocks mode, right? Which is like not too much. I'm not a Luddite though, because I do find it really fascinating and interesting, and I want to understand how it works. And I know LLMs are just one small part, large language models that help, you know, create lots of text. But I will share my favorite use has been I created an advisory board for myself where I have a top notch, chief financial officer. I have an amazing therapist who just, you know, has been in the business for a long time. I have my mentor, who is a guy, of course it's a guy, who owns a newspaper from decades, who really reminds me about my journalistic integrity. And I have a chief marketing officer, because you got to be on social media these days. So they're really helpful. They advise me on things. Do I use their advice? But like, I can't afford to have that. So it just sparks my brain. It gets me thinking. I also just like, it feels fun, you know, like I can, they get me thinking, what questions do I have if I can indulge myself? And I can. But my daughter is right. The environmental costs are indeed real. It's hard. We're in this middle area, I think.
13: Seeking balance.
14: Yeah.
13: Joanna, for your book, you said, balance be damned. I'm going all in on AI. And you just really went in on using it in every aspect of your life. First, what made you want to do this?
15: Insanity. I think, you know, that's everyone's a little insane. And so if you're going to try AI, you got to try it for a year in all parts of your life. This was the vow I made at the beginning of 2025. I'm all in on AI. Every problem, every issue I have this year, I'm going to go first to AI. And so, yes, insanity, but also in part, mostly in part, to help people understand what the future is, what's coming. This was a time where we were just hearing, as I say, the hyperbole maxing of the tech industry, that AI is going to change everything in our lives, medical, transportation, education, and it's going to be for the better, of course. And so I wanted to put that to the test. And so, yes, I have not done this genome editing and advanced science. I mean, AI did pick out my outfit today, so I think that's very advanced. But I used everything, as Manush was saying, from AI therapists, AI financial advisors, but also took it beyond just the large language models and generative AI, and tested humanoid robots and self-driving cars, and also a lot in the medical field that's coming, that is, again, not just generative AI.
13: So give us a bit of a gut check then. You know, you mentioned the promises tech companies make to us about what AI can do. What did you learn AI is good at and what it's not so good at right now?
15: Well, it's a very large scale. Right now, AI is great at taking our data and helping us make sense of it. On a personal level, it can do amazing things of taking the data that it has. And AI is really right now and always only as good as the data it has. And we're going to see lots of progress, especially in our personal data. Apple has a new Siri coming out in the fall. I've been testing it. And Apple has access to massive amounts of our personal data. So AI being able to find that text message, explain something our kids did that we forgot about in a text message or these things, it's going to be incredible. Where we haven't seen, and there's a long, long ways to go, especially in physical AI, is taking some of this data and really being proactive. doing things on our behalf. Now, we are seeing that right now with agents, but and we have also obviously seen this really in the world of self-driving cars, right? But taking that data to do multi-step processes, both in a digital space and in a physical space, we have a long way to go.
13: Manoush, your book really focuses on the way the use of AI is changing how our bodies function.
15: Yep.
13: And I'd love for you to explain what you're seeing, because we'll get to the science and where the promise is, but I want us to understand, when we really go all in on AI, what's happening to us.
14: Yeah, so what I've been doing over the last 15 years is sort of looking at these very human moments where you realize that tech has fundamentally changed something about you. So for me, the first one was about this idea that I was like, huh, I'm never bored anymore. I mean, that was 15 years ago, 10 years ago. But that idea that, you know, I could look at my phone and be productive when I used to just wait in line, you know, and sort of look at the sky. And that sort of got me thinking about, what is the role of boredom in our lives? How does it interact with something called mind wandering, which ignites a certain network in our brain, which is actually responsible for some of our most original thinking and problem solving and creativity? So what I've done more recently is, it was 2023 when we came out of the pandemic, but my life was still all on screens. And I just felt so tired all the time. Like, I just had this, like, I'd close my laptop at the end of the day and feel like all I could do was crawl over to the couch to scroll on my phone. You're laughing because you felt it, right?
13: Feel a little attacked.
14: Yeah. Well, so I just wanted to understand, like, what was going on in my body that made this feel so physical? Because I think we've heard a lot about the effects of social media or too much screen time on our mental health, but I really wanted to understand why, what was going on in my body. So what I ended up doing was finding research, a Columbia University researcher, a physiologist named Keith Diaz, who had discovered the minimum amount of movement that the human body needs. He was setting the bar extremely low so that our sedentary screen-filled lives don't kill us. And he had found that 5 minutes of gentle movement for every half hour of sedentary stretches had outsized benefits. It slashed people's blood pressure, their glucose levels. It increased their mood, their ability to focus, lowered fatigue. And as he explained it to me, it's a physiological function. When we sit, we kink our arteries. We don't get enough oxygen and glucose. Our muscles can't contract and push it up to the brain. So really, this is a cognitive effect of sitting all day as well. And so when we say, you know, I can't focus, well, maybe you just need to get up and take a walk. So Keith and I, Columbia and NPR, partnered, and we did a clinical trial with 20,000 listeners to see if they could get more movement into their day and the effects it had on how screens affected them and their physical health. And I just think, you know, the body, you can't rush it, right? We can speed things up with AI. But all that efficiency is actually not great for our physical health. The word friction maxing is big right now. I think I'm all in it. I think we need to talk more about the basic things that humans need in order to maintain their vitality and well-being, even in concert with the extraordinary technological capabilities.
16: So that's the physical health part of it. After the break, we get to how increasing use of AI affects your cognitive function. You're listening to an exclusive 1A conversation from the Aspen Ideas Festival earlier this summer. You're hearing from Manoush Zomorodi, author, journalist, and host of NPR's TED Radio Hour, Joanna Stern, founder of the independent media company New Things about consumer tech, and scientist and medical doctor Fanny Elahi. She's an associate professor in multiple departments at the Icahn School of Medicine at Mount Sinai. Stay with us. I'm Jen White. This is 1A from WAMU and NPR.

0: Jeff Beal composes music for film, television, and the concert hall. He may be best known for his work with the Netflix series House of Cards. 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I'm Mike Goldberg. 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
5: This is 1A. I'm Jen White. Today, we're sharing a conversation from the Aspen Ideas Festival earlier this summer, all about AI and how it will impact your life. You're hearing from Joanna Stern. She's the founder of the independent media company New Things about consumer tech. She's also the chief technology analyst at NBC News and the author of I Am Not a Robot, My Year Using AI to Do Almost Everything. Also with us, NPR host Manoush Zomorodi. Her latest book is Body Electric, The Hidden Health Costs of the Digital Age, a New Science to Reclaim Your Well-Being. And Dr. Fanny Elahi. She's a physician, scientist, and associate professor in multiple departments at the Icahn School of Medicine at Mount Sinai. I asked Dr. Elahi what we understand about how using AI to do more of our everyday functions affects our cognitive function. First, she reacted to Manoush's research about the benefits of moving 5 minutes for every 30 minutes of sitting still.
6: So what Manoush just said is what I don't want to think about. I'm always behind a computer. I'm always sitting. If you ask my husband, my ideal life is to be there and for food to be brought and taken away and exercise to be injected in my veins. So that's why I don't want to think about it.
7: Same.
6: I think of AI as offloading cognitive functions that are not helpful to achieving human potential at its highest form. So if you think about the calculator, it did not destroy mathematics. If you think about writing, it did not, well, maybe it did damage memory. But do you need that good of a memory?
5: Well, I mean, I'm a menopausal woman, so my answer would be yes. Others may disagree. But
6: so what's really interesting is that the brain is, what, 2% of the body weight, but it uses 20%. I don't even know that that's totally accurate, but, you know, a bell-shaped curve. So it's really a powerhouse of energy. And in fact, I think when I write grants, I lose weight. So that's my exercise. But, you know, if that energy is used cleaning data sets and doing things that AI could do for me better, faster, accurate is still sort of questionable. I think there needs to be checks and balances. Then what can I do with my brain? Mm. And I think it comes down to limited intelligence, right? So we all agree AI at this point is limited intelligence, and there's a lot of talk around general intelligence. I don't know if we're going to achieve it. I mean, I think probably yes, because I don't think we thought we would have limited intelligence, you know, limited AI. But do we want that? I think that's more of a question. The fun part of my job is the general intelligence. In fact, people in my lab do better on the limited tasks than I ever will. But the fun part is to sort of connect the dots, to think about what we don't know yet. And I don't think AI is going to take that away from us. Now, I'm a fully grown brain. So I did not grow up during the era of AI. I think we need to really think about the developing brain or the young brain. I was an expert in my domain before I was able to access these tools. So I get to choose what I offload, and I have the schema in my brain. I'm a little bit worried about how brains are going to get shaped when offloading some things is really easy. So I think as a society, we need to think very carefully what our brains really ought to do. What do we want them to do?
7: Well, Joanna, that makes me wonder about your experience in that year of really leaning into AI and what sort of behavioral shifts you noticed for yourself as you were leaning on AI to do more and more of your daily tasks.
8: Well, I think it's really interesting because I was really doing this AI maxing last year. And I think that a lot of the world started catching up this in the last 6 months, where I often do hear a lot about the cognitive offloading and the feeling like, yeah, I'm not sure I know. I know how to do that thing I used to know how to do, but now AI just does it so quickly. And so, yeah, I don't do it anymore. Mm-hmm. Right. And I think I remember how to do it, but it's like, it feels like really hard work now because AI used to do it so simply for me. And so I experienced a lot of that last year. I was using AI in a lot of my work and helping make the book. I'm very clear AI did not write the book, but helped make the book. And of course, I was testing out all these AI colleagues and all these things and got to a point where I was like, yeah, I'm not sure I'm doing a ton of thinking here right now. And I have rules in the book about how we can get away from that. But I think that that is how a lot of people are feeling now, those that are really been using these tools.
7: So we're clearly at this point of friction and tension where we're trying to figure out what and how we want to use this technology. But Dr. Elahi, you're the director of ICON's Glickenhaus Center for Successful Aging. And I'm curious to hear from you what opportunities you think AI presents in better understanding and treating some of the cognitive breakdown we see in the aging brain. Like you laid out very clearly for us your concerns about the developing brain, but what about the aging brain?
6: Yeah. So I really like to take a lifespan perspective on brain health in general, because the brain that we are in our 30s and 40s really started getting built as children, adolescents and young adulthood. And I think the same goes for older ages. One of the things that happens is that the brain starts degenerating. Whether we present with deficits that get diagnosed as cognitive impairment and ultimately dementia is really a question of how far we're pushing our brain and how early we're going to detect those deficits in what we call normal aging versus disease relevant degeneration. So my view, which is not shared by the field at large, some agree and some don't, is that we can lose some functions and we will. Memory is one of them. Recall of names is another one. But we're also acquiring wisdom, which is about efficient use of our brain. And when that starts falling apart, when the executive function starts falling apart, judgment, sort of frontal lobe, top down, that's when I start worrying about someone more than weakening of memory. Obviously, if memory is pathologically weak, then it's another form. And so how do you slow that down? By precisely understanding what strengthens neuronal networks. Another issue in society, and I think this is going to be really problematic because we live longer, is the age of retirement. So the data is irrefutable. When people retire, I mean, some people retire and have like three other jobs lined up. But if you retire and then vacation for the rest of your life, you will decline more rapidly. And that probably has to do with the fact that we actually are getting a lot of unpredictable input in the brain. So similar to being on a treadmill or weightlifting, things come at us and the brain needs to juggle things. It's not programmed brain activation, so to speak. And some of it is cognitive and a lot of it is social. So one of the things that
9: all my patients ask is, do I need to learn a new language? Because people are aware of this data. Do I need to do Sudoku, et cetera? And really my response is you need to be active socially and cognitively. And that's what I worry about more than the cognitive activity. I think there's plenty of cognitive activity that older individuals can do by themselves. But that social interaction sort of diminishes as you go along. And when you develop cognitive impairment, it diminishes very precipitously.
5: A reminder that we're listening back to my conversation from earlier this summer on AI and your daily life. You're hearing from scientist and medical doctor Fanny Elahi, NPR host and author Manoush Samarodi, and tech journalist Joanna Stern. Let's jump back in.
7: Tressie McMillan Cottom is a sociologist at UNC Chapel Hill. She's also a New York Times columnist. And I heard her speaking about how tech companies have very convincingly at this point, I think, convinced us that AI is inevitable. And if they convince us of that, then we will do the work of adoption for them. And what I hear from a lot of people in my work is this fear that AI is happening to us, not for us. And Manoush, how are you thinking about the amount of autonomy we have in this adoption process? Or don't.
10: I'd love to just follow up a little bit on that and bridge to that question. So I keep thinking about how before the 1850s and industrialization and big cities, nobody ever said, you know, I got to get into nature, right? Like nobody said that because everybody lived in nature, right? There was kind of no reason to say that. And I feel like I see that now, like people are saying, you know, it's a big trending topic. I need to get bored is a thing on social media, which I was a little early to that party of getting bored. And I think we're going into like, we need to get movement. If my parents had said to me, like, did you get movement today in the 80s? I would have been like, what are you, what? And so I think we're having to name the things that are getting crowded out by technology. It always, my mother is a tiny little Swiss psychiatrist in her 80s, and she always says, but does she have a social life? And I feel like that's what we're saying here. Like, is there connection? Like, you're here at a conference. You could watch the live stream, but you're not. You're here in your body because you get information in so many other ways through, you know, the body language and the, who you're sitting next to and the person you run into and the serendipity that there is. So in terms of your question, like, is AI happening to us? I think it's, you know, people want to say, don't do it, but it's not like smoking, right? Like you quit smoking because it's bad for you. Tech is just so nuanced. And I feel like right now we're using the AI to blanket everything. Whereas, you know, it's, we're not going to even use the term AI, I'm guessing, in 5 years, right? Like no one says like my digital devices anymore, right? So we see the language starting to change the way we talk to each other. And I think, you know, it is the wisdom of older people who understand like, you know, it's annoying to hear like back in my day, but actually that's really helpful to say that to it. And I hear from younger people who are like, they feel like they've lost out. Yeah. On a lot of things. There are a lot of teenagers I know who are just like, this stinks. I am going to have a flip phone and I'm going to go meet my friends mm-hmm. in person all the time because they feel like they didn't get it yet. And so there's this constant recalibration that seems to happen.
7: Yeah. Joanna, I mean, especially after your year of AI maxing, what do you think about the amount of control each of us has over AI being integrated into our lives? And I'm thinking about, for instance, the Google search. If you've done a Google search of late, you will see they have integrated AI. You have to deliberately opt out of that. You can add a minus AI when you do your search to not get that AI summary. But if you don't know to do that, then it's just part of the experience.
8: Yeah, I talk about the AI invitation, where we're inviting it into our lives, and the AI invasion, where we just don't have control. And some of it is like what you're saying. There's AI and generative AI being blanketed in all of our apps right now. Google, you know, Meta, you can't even use anything without an AI, Meta AI pop-up coming up at you. But then there's also what's happening in the world around us. And one of those places is certainly going to be self-driving cars. You may decide, I never want to get in a robo-taxi. I never want to get in a Waymo. But the car next to you is going to be a Waymo. It is going to be a robo-taxi. And so that is going to impact your life. It's going to impact our roads, and have a panel on that a little bit more tomorrow. Same with robots, right? Robots are going to, or industrial robots and all different types of physical AI are going to come into our own world.
7: Dr. Elahi?
9: I can't wait for more AI in the medical field. I mean, I think it's happening, but I'll give you examples. I was a resident, so I'm a physician and a scientist. And during residency, I don't know why this always happens, there's a transfer of a really sick individual from one outside hospital to yours at 3 a.m. Super sick, super critically sick. You need to get on top of it. And there's this much documentation that you need to browse through inefficiently, sleep deprived. So I think information synthesis in an accurate way, that is definitely within the reach of AI. So not going in someone's chart for hours to figure out what their past journey looked like, that's something that can be offloaded to AI. Having a script of that interaction that you have with a patient, yes. So I've actually tried it. The problem is that for neurodegenerative diseases, it's not that good yet. Mm-hmm. There's still that aspect of what matters that it doesn't grasp, but it will, right? It just needs to be trained. So I think it will make us incredibly more efficient. But at the same time, what I do worry about is the human interactions. It cannot replace a doctor. But then the job, so, you know, this is said all the time, like a physician who uses AI is going to be better than a physician without AI. And it's definitely going to be better than just AI by itself. But then you get to spend that human interaction time with a patient as opposed to being typing behind your computer, which really should never happen again.
7: So from a regulatory perspective, what do you think that should look like? Do you think we need more regulation at this point?
9: We do need more regulation. We need really smart regulation. I'll stop there.
7: Well, Manoj.
6: Yes.
7: I'll let you pick it up then.
6: Regulation? That's where I'm supposed to pick it up?
7: Yes, ma'am.
10: Oh, it's so depressing, Jen.
7: I know.
10: I mean, come on. Like all the tech CEOs marching to Washington to kiss the ring. I think
7: it gets to this place of whether this is happening to us or for us. And so how do we push for the type of regulation that will protect? Because listen, this technology is out there. It's not being used by, you know, just the experts in any given field. We all have access to it.
10: We do. I want to believe that consumer choice and action makes a big difference. For example, during the recent Pentagon sort of kerfuffle about not using Claude, and switching over to OpenAI, we did see people like, you know, on social media, I'm not using OpenAI, ChatGPT, I'm going for Claude. I mean, that was like a hot minute, you know? Mm-hmm. I think at the end of the day, Americans in particular have been conditioned to pay for convenience. That is what we like, and it's what we do. And we need smart public leaders who understand that regulation is not to give them a pass necessarily, but it is to just protect the consumer. We need consumer protections. And you know better than anybody else, that has been just like decimated in this administration. So we have some building back to do, I think, in the coming decade. I'm concerned that it's too late.
7: That's Manoj Zomorodi, host of NPR's TED Radio Hour, scientist and medical doctor Fani Elahi, and tech journalist Joanna Stern. They joined me earlier this summer for a panel on AI and your daily life at the Aspen Ideas Festival. So to come, we get into AI and your privacy. That's just ahead. This is 1A.

0: I'm Danny Noakes, and here's a look at some exciting things happening at VPM. On July 3rd, VPM Charlottesville staff members Terry Allard and Hannah Davis-Reed hosted an open house at the Charlottesville headquarters to help celebrate the 50th anniversary of the downtown mall. Visitors, including the mayor, stopped by to enjoy a cold beverage, fun treats, and talk all things VPM. 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
2: Back now to our conversation on life optimized. In other words, the benefits and challenges of using AI in your daily life. Our expert panel joined me earlier this summer at the Aspen Ideas Festival. Manoush Zomorodi is an author, journalist, and host of NPR's TED Radio Hour. Her latest book is Body Electric, The Hidden Health Costs of the Digital Age and New Science to Reclaim Your Well-Being. Dr. Fanny Elahi is a medical doctor and scientist. She's an associate professor in multiple departments at the Icahn School of Medicine at Mount Sinai in New York. And Joanna Stern is founder of the independent media company New Things, covering consumer tech. Her new book is I Am Not a Robot, My Year Using AI to Do Almost Everything. Let's jump back in. I asked Joanna about AI and what privacy concerns it raises for her.
3: I mean, Joanna, you alluded to privacy. I mean, if we're turning more over to artificial intelligence, that means that it has more access to our personal data. Even the way Google's talked about how it wants us to interact with search and really having more of a conversation with the search box, which means you're inevitably giving it more information. What privacy questions does that open up for you?
4: Huge privacy questions. But what I think is really coming is similar to that bracelet experience. It's a really good parallel. And we can talk about these glasses too, which are the Meta glasses that have cameras in them and microphones in them. And people are going to be wearing far more of this type of technology. But let's talk about that bracelet for a second. I was giving up a ton of my personal privacy there, right? I was recording things all the time, maybe private conversations I didn't want. It's going to the cloud. They tell me it's all encrypted and stored, but who knows if that's true. Yet, that's one side, right? The level of what I was giving was up here. But on the other side, I had convenience. What was I getting out of that? And that level went up. I was getting a lot of use and convenience from that. And so these are the two sort of things that the tech companies look at. Here's your data. You're going to give us more. Well, we're going to give you more convenience and we're going to give you more service. We're going to give you more benefit. And so for me, was this worth it? Okay. I was getting these to-dos all the time and it was got transcripts and it was pretty useful. Now I'm not sure I needed, you know, I haven't worn that bracelet since last year, at least not. Sometimes I'll put it on for places I really do. I'm like, oh, I'm going to be in a lot of conversations and I would like to not be taking furious notes. Mm-hmm. But it did. I saw that convenience. And that's the question we're all going to have, especially with these sorts of glasses, mm-hmm. right? We're going to give up more data. We're going to give up the data of the people around us, but we might get more use out of them. Mm-hmm. We might get more convenience. This can whisper an answer to something in my ear. It can maybe eventually, you know, talk about forgetting people's names. Give me the name of the person in my eye line, mm-hmm. right?
5: I want to jump in here. This is, I mean, I don't know if this is going to happen, but I think there is a consumer sort of desire coming for, oh, you look so cool. I think there's going to be an interesting potential market use case for technology that helps you be more human. And I'll give an example. One thing that we saw in the study that we did was that people used timers, of course, to remind themselves to take these gentle movement breaks to get off their screens. But what we also heard was that by the end of the trial, many of them said, I didn't need my timers anymore. I awakened something called interoception. So interoception is the body's way of communicating to the brain about what it needs. You know, you need a snack, you need to go to the bathroom, you need to move, right? They said my body started to give me, I heard it. I knew I needed to move. And so they got rid of the technology. So I used AI to go into, we had 20,000 people in our trial, and hundreds of people asked for an app that would help them do exactly that. So I used AI to develop the app. I got a coder. I don't know how to use Claude Code, but he did. So there is an app if you want to use it. I haven't told people, but it's called Move Break. And my hope is that people use it and then delete it. Right? Like that this idea that you can use tech augmentatively to bring back the thing that you've been missing, sadly, because of the tech, right? So for this, I think it's about like that mind-body connection that you want to feel in your body. You know when you feel good. You don't need your Oura Ring to tell you. That data is helpful potentially in terms of medical treatments and knowing if something's going really wrong. But I think we want that sense of like, when do I feel most wonderful in my body? When do I, you know, you come to Aspen and you feel it immediately, the crisp air and walking everywhere. And it's just extraordinary. And that's what being human is, right? That deliciousness of a day where you are in it.
3: Yeah. I wonder if there is a sort of flip side to what you're describing. And Joanna, you'd probably be best positioned to answer this. You know, many of us, I'm wearing an Apple Watch right now. You know, people are wearing Oura Rings. We have all of this feedback about how our bodies are functioning. You need to stand up. You need to move around a little bit. You haven't hit your steps. You need to close your movement ring, you know, and you can get to a point where if you, for instance, you left the watch at home, but you went for a walk. It's like, did I really get in enough steps? It's like you start to question.
5: That's why I don't wear mine anymore.
3: Right. But like you start to question whether it happened. If there's not a digital record of it happening, did I sleep well if my Oura Ring didn't tell me I had restful sleep?
5: I love that data or it didn't happen.
3: And is that in your experience of that?

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1: The potential, I think, of a lot of what you've been talking about on this side, we need more of that data. Now, I think that to push it back, we actually haven't had, we've been gathering all this data, but it hasn't been all that useful, right? You're like, oh, I need to close the rings, or I need to maybe take some more steps. It's a simple pedometer. We've had pedometers for decades, right? Now there's the potential that we use that more. It unlocks more, that we have the personalized trainer, which I did test a personalized AI personal trainer last year, and I hated him, to be clear. I absolutely hated him, constantly sending me reminders to work out. But I could see a day where that gets better because it has more data and it knows the three workouts I did that year. and it can use that to better form the next one. So I think that, you know, Apple or Aura and all of these companies, they're working on that right now behind the scenes.
2: A reminder that we're listening back to my conversation from earlier this summer on AI and your daily life. You're hearing from scientist and medical doctor Fani Elahi, NPR host and author Manoush Samarodi, and tech journalist Joanna Stern.
3: Well, I'm sure you all have questions for our panel, so I want to give you a chance to ask them. We have some microphones circulating, so if you have a question, just raise your hand and we'll get a microphone to you. Right here.
4: I'm curious, you've talked a lot about how as individuals, you know, we can choose or not choose to take the electric, you know, robo-taxi or use the watch. But what about the situation that we're in where in government functions and in corporate functions, AI is taking over service? And this is something where we as individuals and citizens have no choice. You know, now I just personally had a situation with the IRS where there's no people there anymore and you can't call them to correct anything. Or, you know, I'm sure everyone in this room has been on a loop where you're trying to call into a business or a corporation to get something fixed. And no, your problem doesn't fit within the menu. You know, how do we solve this problem? You know, this is, you know, the IRS and calling a business is one thing. You know, when these systems take over, you know, courts and, you know, judicial systems and penal systems and all of that, like, where are we really going here?
3: I mean, Joanna, I'd love to hear your thoughts. Yeah.
1: Oh, sadly, I have no good news for you. On customer service, it's fully going. Even more so. I mean, if you're lucky now, they have a couple of people in certain types of industries where they, or in most industries, they have now moved to fully automated systems with a couple of people, if you're lucky, in answering some of those questions. As it moves, I think that was the first industry to really be disrupted by AI, customer service. When I was doing this reporting last year, when I would ask experts, like, what industry should I really look at when we're talking about jobs going to AI? What industry should we look at? And everyone tell me, customer service, go there first. And so I did. I worked at a customer service in a unit using the AI. But there's something positive in that customer service is a very data-driven job, right? They're, like you said, you fit into some of those things. Other jobs, and I think, you know, in the judicial system and as you're talking more politically, it's not just data-driven. There's real human decision, real human guidance, the things that you really are talking about, the things you don't want to offload, the things that where it just, the AI is not going to be necessarily the best tool there. So I don't have that much fear. Yes, customer service, yes, but as it moves into other types of jobs, there we are so much seeing that the data alone is not good enough to do the job.
5: But I would add that there are people working really hard to make sure that like AI can fill gaps that there are. For example, Jen Palka, the founder of Code for America, has created a new sort of initiative. We're working with states and municipal governments to fill the gap. You know, why does the DMV suck so bad? You know, is there ways to use AI that take things that are not functioning in our local governments and upgrade it? Why should people have to wait so long to get their disability payment check, you know? So she and a lot of other people are working really hard to use AI in places where hopefully it can improve experiences where, you know, there's just not that much money in it.

0: it. Mm-hmm. When it comes to customer service, I don't have a lot of sympathy for those.
1: I think this brings up the point of empathy and the core of the human emotions and how good the models can become to emulate that aspect. It's maybe a trainable thing, maybe not. I think we'll need to really figure it out. But it's really front and center in the medical system, in the services, in all of the human interactions. I think the intelligence can be trained. You know, it's sort of logical, rational thinking. But where you break the rules because there is a higher order reality that you are going to put above the sort of 2 + 2 = 4, that I think is where the frictions will be.
2: Manoush, I think you brought up this question of friction.
0: Yeah. I mean, this is a conversation I'm having with my 19-year-old a lot, who's a freshman in college or going to be his second year. He's like, what am I doing? Is it good that I'm going to college? And he was like talking about death of a salesman and the desire of other, of, you know, generations to improve upon the previous generations. And I was like, well, my hope, and obviously we do not know, but there is an optimistic take where there's a shift that happens in society where we actually begin to value the people who provide the truly human services, teachers, nurses, caretakers, those people, that personal, that human touch. I hope we can begin to value it the way we have not valued it over the last, you know, half a century. And I would just add that, like, I've been talking a lot to educators, people who work with teens. And, you know, we hear a lot about teens and screens and this idea that, you know, finding the tech companies in some way will fix things. And they say to me, like, we actually don't necessarily think the screens are the problem. The problem is that kids don't have anywhere to go after school. They don't have stable adults in their lives. They don't have mentors who care for them. So there is another coalition. I love them. They want to funnel the tech money, if those lawsuits actually go through, into programs that will systemically help young people. And hopefully, you know, not to say that social media and there aren't awful things on there, but it's not that simple. We have to look at society as a whole.
2: Joanna, your thoughts really briefly?
3: It's important that we look at that idea of we are grown adults and have gone through life knowing friction, and we know how hard work can pay off. Right? We haven't had AI there to take those steps, to take those shortcuts through our lives. We know how it feels on the other end, right? I know how writing this book, which was absolutely so much hard work, I know how it feels when it comes out and it hits the bestseller list, right? We have a generation, like you're saying, growing up now, that can use so much of these tools to circumvent the hard work. But to be optimistic, and this is the same thing I've seen of this generation coming up, Gen Z, even,
0: Alpha.
3: Alpha. Mm-hmm. I went to my alma mater and went back to college for a semester. Really only went to a few classes. It was actually similar to college for me. And met with a lot of students who were saying, we feel that. We also know that we're not working. Mm-hmm. Sometimes when we're using these tools. And I felt really optimistic by this generation that's saying we recognize and we want to rebel against some of that.
4: So that as we wrap up here, I would just love each of you to leave us with a question you want us to ask ourselves as we're continuing these conversations about the future of AI. Dr. Elahi?
1: What do you want your brain to do?
4: That's very straightforward. Joanna, what about you?
3: Do I need AI to do this for me?
4: Mm-hmm. Manoush?
0: What do you want to feel at least once a day?
4: That's 1A at the Aspen Ideas Festival earlier this summer. You heard from Joanna Stern, author of the new book, I Am Not a Robot, My Year Using AI to Do Almost Everything. She's founder of the independent media company New Things, covering consumer tech. She's also the chief technology analyst at NBC News. Also, Dr. Fanny Elahi. She's a physician, scientist, and associate professor in multiple departments at the Icahn School of Medicine at Mount Sinai in New York. And Manoush Zamarodi. She's an author, journalist, and host of NPR's TED Radio Hour. Her latest book is Body Electric, The Hidden Health Costs of the Digital Age and New Science to Reclaim Your Well-Being. Today's producers were Alexandra Botti, Aileen Humphreys, and Lauren Hamilton. And this program comes to you from WAMU, part of American University in Washington, distributed by NPR. I'm Jen White. Thanks for listening, and we'll talk again tomorrow. This is 1A.

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2: Measles is at a 35-year high, and another viral disease, Ebola, is spreading quickly overseas. What you need to know about these two outbreaks, next time on 1A.
3: This is Morning Edition from NPR News. I'm Michelle Martin.
4: And I'm Leila Fadel. The Trump administration says it's giving $2 billion to faith-based groups for health and humanitarian work around the world. It's part of a new foreign assistance strategy. Last year, the administration dismantled the 60-year-old U.S. Agency for International Development, USAID. NPR's Fatima Tanis reports.
5: Most of the money is going to large Christian organizations, including World Vision, Samaritan's Purse, and Compassion International. The State Department said last week that the funds would support 2,500 faith-based hospitals and clinics in 17 countries, as well as emergency assistance for humanitarian crises and disaster response. Dean Carlin is the former chief economist of USAID. Bottom line, he says, this announcement is a good thing.
6: I prefer to see this money get spent than not spent. And I do think World Vision will create some good.
5: The administration calls it the largest allocation of foreign assistance to faith-based groups in 20 years. As part of its new America First Global Health Strategy, it has favored American businesses and faith-based groups for global health funding over most other non-governmental organizations. In a statement to NPR, the State Department said, quote, "These awards reflect the administration's shift toward more efficient, results-driven foreign assistance, and that the award process did not prioritize religious affiliation." But Carlin says faith-based groups are not inherently more efficient than other groups who have lost billions of dollars in funding in the last year.
6: Is it the best we could have done? I doubt it, because there's no sign that they used evidence in any way to guide this decision.
5: Jeremy Conendike was a top humanitarian official at USAID under Presidents Obama and Biden. He also welcomes the global health spending, but has some reservations.
7: This is the U.S. government putting a lot of eggs in these baskets, and I think there are real drawbacks to that approach to disaster response.
5: Conendike says the old system of foreign aid seemed more efficient and agile.
7: When a new disaster struck, we looked at who was on the ground, we looked at who was most capable, and we worked with them rather than having a sort of preset roster that may or may not be in place and relevant to the crisis.
5: For example, Conendike says in the recent relief for the earthquakes in Venezuela, the U.S. had funded Samaritan's Purse over other aid groups that already had a presence in the country, which, he says, slowed down the response. Fatima Tanis, NPR News.
3: Taiwan is looking to restart atomic power less than a year after it became nuclear free. The government argues that conflict in the Middle East and rising demand from the island's semiconductor industry have exposed vulnerabilities in its energy supply. Some people are outraged by the plans, especially those on Lan Yu Island, where Taiwan has stored nuclear waste for decades without the consent of indigenous residents. Jan Kamenzin-Brumby has this report from Lan Yu, which, as a warning, contains the sounds of bombing in a war zone.
8: For hundreds of years, Lan Yu's indigenous Dao tribes have passed on stories of their ancestors through songs like this. Some 40 miles off of Taiwan's southeast coast, the island feels like a paradise. But for many of the 5,000-odd locals, the beauty belies a deeper worry.
9: There's this amazing blue water that crashes into coral reefs and beaches leading straight up to these green mountains. But here, on the southern point of the island, is also something else. A concrete building and outside it an LED sign that warns that this is a nuclear waste site.
8: In 1982, Taipei's then authoritarian government began shipping nuclear waste to the island without consulting the indigenous villagers. An estimated 100,000 barrels were dumped here. For decades, activist Guo Jianping has

0: It's Jazz and Classical and Classical in Jazz on middays, Tuesday through Thursday, starting at noon. This is Art Tatum turning Dvorak into bebop before there is bebop. Friday, it's your request, and you can email them to me at sevens@vpm.org, all on VPM Music.
1: Live from NPR News in Washington, I'm Dave Mattingly. Milwaukee County Executive David Crowley is a step closer to becoming Wisconsin's next governor. Crowley defeated Democratic Socialist Francesca Hong in the state's Democratic gubernatorial primary. Crowley will face Republican Congressman Tom Tiffany in November. In Minnesota, the state's lieutenant governor, Peggy Flanagan, a progressive, won the Democratic Senate primary. In South Carolina, Senator Darlene Graham has advanced to a runoff against Congressman Ralph Norman in the state's special Senate primary. A former U.S. Marine detained in Russia for more than 4 years is on his way back to Texas. NPR's Emily Fang says the family of Robert Gilman had been pushing for his release due to worsening health.
2: 32-year-old Gilman was traveling in Russia when he was arrested for allegedly kicking a police officer, a charge that Gilman's advocate in the U.S., Kieran Ramsey, has strongly denied. Ramsey also said Gilman became severely ill in Russian prison due to mistreatment and had to be hospitalized in early July after falling into a, quote, dissociative stupor. President Trump, writing on the social media site Truth Social, said Gilman's release was on humanitarian grounds, and Russia did not ask for anyone for the U.S. to release. Trump also wrote that he'd spoken to Gilman before he landed in the U.S. and that Gilman's one request was, quote, a great cheeseburger. Emily Fang, NPR News, Washington.
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3: With news from across Central Virginia, I'm Phil Lyles. Struggling osprey populations are one factor leading to proposed cuts in industrial fishing in Chesapeake Bay. Patrick Larson with VPM News explains.
4: William and Mary researcher Brian Watts is in his element out on the Ware River, using a homemade extendable mirror to survey osprey nests. He says reproduction rates among the big birds in this Chesapeake Bay tributary have fallen precipitously, likely due to dwindling food supplies.
5: Here in the bay, we have 10,000 osprey that are sampling the fish community on a daily basis. So it's hard to beat that as a metric of what's going on with the fish community.
4: These birds primarily hunt menhaden, a small, oily, energy-dense fish that are also harvested on an industrial scale in the bay for use in animal feed and consumer products. Now, the Atlantic States Marine Fisheries Commission has advanced a proposal that could reduce industrial catch limits in the bay by up to 50%. The proposal is open for public comment through October. The fishing industry says more data on menhaden populations is needed. Patrick Larson, VPM News.
3: A commissioner of Richmond's Public Housing Authority has stepped down from his post in a July 31st resignation letter obtained by the Richmond Times-Dispatch. Barrett Hardiman said he lost confidence in the authority's leadership. Hardiman and RRHA CEO Stephen Nesmith previously clashed over the future of Gilpin
6: VPM's
3: Court.
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7: Good morning, I'm Leila Faldin. Italian dairy farmers need to age their cheese for at least a year to sell it as Parmigiano Reggiano. Because they need to wait so long, a bank offers loans using the cheese as collateral. It holds more than $300 million worth in warehouses, warehouses that needed to upgrade their cooling systems to deal with this summer's extreme heat. I wonder how much cheddar it cost them. It's Morning Edition.
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0: It's Morning Edition from NPR News. I'm Michelle Martin.
7: And I'm Leila Faldin. The University of Michigan has a new grading policy for freshmen in 2027. Students in their first semester at the university's College of Literature, Science, and the Arts will have their grades covered up. Their transcripts will only show a pass or no credit. The school says the pilot program will help, quote, curb the mental health crisis among people of college age. Shay Vance wrote about it for the Chronicle of Higher Education, and she joins me now. Good morning, Shay.
9: Good morning.
7: So why does the university think this will help students' mental health?
9: Yeah, well, a big part of the reasoning here is that Michigan essentially says in this news release, you know, this is a formative time in a young adult's life, and we don't want to add to that pressure necessarily. And we want to help students start strong. You know, Michigan is essentially saying we don't want a tough first semester to lead to a spiral. You know, we don't want students to get a C or a D and to think that that's the end of the line of potentially being able to get a good GPA and therefore a good placement in grad school or a good job. And they're also hopeful that this will encourage students to explore tougher subjects. So maybe a student who didn't take very many science classes in high school wants to try out a chemistry track. This policy might make them say, you know, so what if I get a C? It's worth a try, and maybe I'll like it and be good at it.
7: Now, the school says the covered up letter grades will be kept internally for tracking eligibility on sports teams and academic honors. I mean, I would freak out if I couldn't see my grades and didn't know exactly how I was doing. Do you have a sense of how students are reacting?
9: Yeah, I mean, they're reacting pretty well. I mean, I get the sense from from what I'm seeing in other reporting and online, that a lot of current students are a little bit bitter that this didn't happen in time for them to be freshmen. And a lot of potential applicants to the class of 2031 that will enroll next year are pretty excited about what this could mean for them and, you know, what this could mean for maybe I won't have to try as hard, but also what this could mean for, you know, maybe I can take that tougher class. So students are excited, and, you know, maybe the older students are a little bit upset.
7: Are there any potential drawbacks to this policy?
9: Yeah, so I spoke to a good deal of teaching and learning experts who had a pretty wide variety of opinions on this. Some people mm-hmm. think that this is simply going to demotivate students. You know, that you're going to have a bunch of freshmen coming to campus who think that they won't have to try very hard in class, and that it's actually just going to set them back and not give them that boost that Michigan hopes it will. And then a lot of people also think that this could just add to the crisis of grade inflation. You know, this trend of professors across the country giving out good grades to students who haven't necessarily earned them. Colleges right now are feeling a lot of pressure to keep students enrolled and maintain those high performance rates. And students are increasingly panicked about what a C or D might look to grad schools or employers. Mm-hmm. And so some people are worried that this is just more, you know, passing out good grades. And there's also concerns from some people that this just signals the beginning of the end of letter grading. You know, what if this is the start of universities just grading simply for competency rather than excellence?
7: Now, other schools have done this, though, right? How has it worked out there?
9: Absolutely. Yeah, so it's a small club. It's pretty much Wellesley, the Massachusetts Institute of Technology, Swarthmore, mm-hmm. and the California Institute of Technology that have these similar policies. It's worked at those schools for a long time. At MIT, they've had that policy since 1968. Mm-hmm. But you also have schools like Johns Hopkins University, where they...
7: We'll have to leave it there, unfortunately, Shay. Thank you
9: no
7: so
9: worries.
7: Much. Shay Vance
9: have a good
7: is a
9: one.
7: Reporting fellow for the Chronicle of Higher Education. Thank you for joining us. It's Morning Edition from NPR News. I'm Layla Faldin.
0: And I'm Michelle Martin.
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11: Here in the U.S., measles is at a 35-year high. Half a world away, the Democratic Republic of the Congo is contending with the fastest-growing Ebola outbreak ever. This as the federal government injects doubt into vaccine science and global health aid from the U.S. plummets. What you need to know about these two outbreaks next time on 1A.
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0: Marketplace Morning Report is supported by Horizon 3, bringing the attacker's perspective to cybersecurity by helping organizations autonomously test, fix, and verify their defenses against AI-powered threats. Horizon3.ai.
1: Baby boomers make up the biggest share of home buyers, most downsizing their golden years, selling a bigger home and purchasing something smaller. But an increasing number are changing that pattern, which has implications for a housing market where inventories are below historic norms. Joining me now is Rachel Ensign of the Wall Street Journal, who wrote about baby boomers' real estate choices. Good morning.
2: Hello. Thanks for having me.
1: Pleasure to have you. So the typical pattern is your kids grow up and move out, you retire, you downsize, maybe you cash in some equity. But you found that a lot of baby boomers are doing something different. Can you walk us through what they're doing?
2: What these baby boomers, who are pretty well off in general, are doing is they're actually upsizing. They're buying bigger homes, or they're doing big renovations to their current homes.

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2: Good morning. Another Democratic primary in a Midwest state ends with the thinnest of margins in a test of progressive power. This time in Wisconsin's governor's race, the more moderate candidate won. It's Morning Edition from NPR News. Hundreds of U.S. sailors and their families were evacuated from Bahrain at the start of the war with Iran. I'm Leila Faldin.
3: And I'm Michelle Martin. Months later, they're still waiting for the Navy to figure out a final plan for them. Also, what kind of financial questions is AI good at answering? And comedian Jeff Arcuri talks about working the crowd in his latest special. It is Wednesday, August 12th. On this day in 1990, fossil collector Sue Hendrickson found one of the best preserved T-Rex skeletons. It went on display in Chicago as a dino named Sue. News is next.
4: Live from NPR News in Washington, I'm Windsor Johnston. President Trump took a secret flight out of Turkey last month after Israel warned the U.S. of an Iranian threat of attack. NPR's Daniel Estrin reports that's according to a person familiar with the matter.
5: Israel had intelligence of a possible threat of Iranian missiles toward Air Force One and shared that intelligence with the U.S., according to a person briefed on the matter, not authorized to speak publicly. The warning prompted Trump to be secretly flown out of Turkey on a different plane. Air Force One flew separately. That news was first reported by the Washington Post. When asked about it late Tuesday, Trump said he was following instructions from the Secret Service. This comes amid rising tensions between the U.S. and Iran, with no progress toward reopening the Strait of Hormuz. Daniel Estrin, NPR News, Tel Aviv.
4: South Carolina Senator Darlene Graham and Congressman Ralph Norman are advancing to a Republican special primary runoff election later this month. South Carolina Public Radio's Gavin Jackson reports the two candidates are competing for the seat left vacant by the late Senator Lindsey Graham.
6: A month after Senator Lindsey Graham died from a heart condition, voters are one step closer to having a nominee to replace him on the November ballot. His sister Darlene, who was appointed by the governor and urged to run for a full term by President Trump, and 5th District Congressman Ralph Norman, who lost a gubernatorial primary in June. Graham is focusing on more kitchen table issues in contrast to her late brother, while Norman, a member of the House Freedom Caucus, is concerned about the national debt and spending. Congressman Russell Fry and former Congressman and Governor Mark Sanford did not secure enough votes to advance to the August 25th runoff, despite both being well-known in South Carolina politics. For NPR News, I'm Gavin Jackson in Columbia, South Carolina.
4: Many public health experts are worried that President Trump's call to change childhood vaccinations will unnecessarily confuse and frighten parents. NPR's Rob Stein has more.
7: President Trump wants to cut the number of vaccinations children get and space out the shots they do receive. Anti-vaccine activists are welcoming Trump's executive order calling for that, but most medical experts are denouncing it. And while the president's order won't change anything right away, Dr. Aaron Millstone from the American Academy of Pediatrics says it can still be harmful.
8: The most tangible thing that will come out of the announcement is confusion, and confusion amongst parents are going to lead to delaying vaccination,
7: leading to fewer kids getting vaccinated and more kids getting sick from infections like measles and whooping cough. Rob Stein, NPR News.
4: Stocks across Asia close mixed today. On Wall Street, Dow futures are up 37 points at this hour. 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
9: With news from across Central Virginia, I'm Phil Wiles. Congressional analysts estimate that Newport News does not have room to build a new class of battleships proposed by President Donald Trump. Steve Walsh from our partner station, WHRO, has the story.
10: The Congressional Budget Office estimates the first proposed battleship will cost $23 billion. That's $10 billion more than the Ford-class aircraft carrier. President Donald Trump announced a plan in December to build more than 20 battleships as part of a plan for what he calls the Golden Fleet. The plan now includes making the ships nuclear-powered. CBO points out that only Newport News Shipbuilding is set up to build nuclear-powered ships. The company is already behind on producing nuclear-powered carriers and submarines. Huntington Ingalls Industry is also expected to be helping with the design of the ship. Money for the new ships is included in the defense budget, which is currently stalled in Congress.
9: That was Steve Walsh of WHRO. Richmond's Department of Transportation is adding over 700 safety improvements at crosswalks throughout the city as part of its Vision Zero initiative. The city announced Monday that it would roll out the improvements at intersections in Richmond's High Injury Network, a group of high traffic roadways that are prone to crashes. There have been 10 fatal crashes, four of which involved pedestrians in Richmond through July 31st of this year, according to DMV records. 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And today in Richmond, clear skies and 72 degrees with a high today of 88.
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12: Here in the U.S., measles is at a 35-year high. Half a world away, the Democratic Republic of the Congo is contending with the fastest growing Ebola outbreak ever. This as the federal government injects doubt into vaccine science and global health aid from the U.S. plummets. What you need to know about these two outbreaks next time on 1A.
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5: This is Morning Edition from NPR News. I'm Leila Faldin.
0: And I'm Michelle Martin. Good morning. The former premier of China.

0: Vision, Samaritan's Purse, and Compassion International. The State Department said last week that the funds would support 2,500 faith-based hospitals and clinics in 17 countries, as well as emergency assistance for humanitarian crises and disaster response. Dean Carlin is the former chief economist of USAID. Bottom line, he says, this announcement is a good thing.
1: I prefer to see this money get spent than not spent. And I do think World Vision will create some good.
0: The administration calls it the largest allocation of foreign assistance to faith-based groups in 20 years. As part of its new America First Global Health Strategy, it has favored American businesses and faith-based groups for global health funding over most other non-governmental organizations. In a statement to NPR, the State Department said, quote, "These awards reflect the administration's shift toward more efficient, results-driven foreign assistance, and that the award process did not prioritize religious affiliation." But Carlin says faith-based groups are not inherently more efficient than other groups who have lost billions of dollars in funding in the last year.
1: Is it the best we could have done? I doubt it, because there's no sign that they used evidence in any way to guide this decision.
0: Jeremy Conendike was a top humanitarian official at USAID under Presidents Obama and Biden. He also welcomes the global health spending, but has some reservations.
2: This is the U.S. government putting a lot of eggs in these baskets, and I think there are real drawbacks to that approach to disaster response.
0: Conendike says the old system of foreign aid seemed more efficient and agile.
2: When a new disaster struck, we looked at who was on the ground, we looked at who was most capable, and we worked with them rather than having a sort of preset roster that may or may not be in place and relevant to the crisis.
0: For example, Conendike says, in the recent relief for the earthquakes in Venezuela, the U.S. had funded Samaritan's Purse over other aid groups that already had a presence in the country, which, he says, slowed down the response. Fatma Tanis, NPR News.
3: 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I'm Leila Fadel.
4: And I'm Michelle Martin.
5: How many whole books did you read in school? And are your kids reading that many?
6: You may think reading books, that's what you do in school. No. The book is a rare thing in American public schools. 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
10: Good morning. President Trump's secret switch to a new plane in Turkey left White House staff, Secret Service agents, and reporters on board a decoy. How often is deception like that used to protect the president? It's Morning Edition from NPR News. There are militias in Iraq paid by the government but supported by Iran. Iraq's prime minister is trying to get them to give up their weapons. I'm Michelle Martin.
3: And I'm Leila Fadel. Only some have. We hear from one that won't. Also, the earthquake in Colombia is consolidating support for the country's new right-wing president who just barely won his election. And a guide to getting the most out of this week's meteor shower. It's Wednesday, August 12th. On this day in 1909, the Indianapolis Motor Speedway opened. The news is next.
11: Live from NPR News in Washington, I'm Windsor Johnston. Tuesday's primaries offered few clear signs of what voters want heading into the midterm elections. Minnesota Public Radio's Clay Masters reports on Wisconsin's closely watched Democratic primary for governor.
12: Milwaukee County Executive David Crowley, who is considered a more moderate candidate, narrowly beat out a state representative, Francesca Hong, who identifies as a Democratic Socialist. That's according to an AP race call. And this race was closely watched, of course, to see if it would replicate the results of another swing state nearby Michigan, where Progressive Abdul El Sayed recently won the Democratic primary there. While that did not happen, this was a very close race.
11: Clay Masters with Minnesota Public Radio reporting. Elsewhere, Minnesota Lieutenant Governor Peggy Flanagan won the Democratic nomination for U.S. Senate. In Connecticut, former Hartford Mayor Luke Bronin defeated longtime Democratic Congressman John Larson. And in South Carolina, Senator Darlene Graham advanced to a Republican runoff for the seat held by her late brother, Lindsey Graham. Wall Street will get the latest look at inflation in the U.S. economy when the Labor Department releases data on consumer prices this morning. NPR's Scott Horsley has a preview.
4: The report's expected to show a modest slowdown in inflation, but prices are still climbing faster than most people would like. Forecasters expect the report to show consumer prices in July were up about 3.4% from a year ago. That's a smaller annual increase than in May or June. The war with Iran and a resulting spike in gasoline prices pushed inflation higher this spring. Cooler inflation would be welcome by the Federal Reserve, which has vowed to bring price hikes under control. The Fed is also keeping a close eye on the job market. U.S. employers cut jobs last month, but at 4.1%, the unemployment rate is still quite low. Scott Horsley, NPR News, Washington.
11: The University of Michigan says it will do away with grades for freshmen next fall. Instead, first semester classes will be pass-fail. NPR's Alyssa Nadworny reports on the effort to ease students' mental health struggles on campus.
9: The new pilot policy hopes to acclimate new students to the demands of college, allow exploration into different classes, and get students not to worry about how a low grade freshman year might have long-term consequences. How colleges grade students varies greatly. Reed College in Oregon records letter grades, but they're only shared with students upon request. At Harvard, faculty voted to give out fewer A grades to try and battle what they say is high grade inflation. All of this comes at a time that stress on campus remains quite high. In a 2024 survey, about 70% of college students reported struggling with mental health. Alyssa Nadworny, NPR News.
11: 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From Washington.
13: With news from across Central Virginia, I'm Phil Wiles. Congressional analysts estimate that Newport News does not have room to build a new class of battleships proposed by President Donald Trump. Steve Walsh from our partner station, WHRO, has the story.
14: The Congressional Budget Office estimates the first proposed battleship will cost $23 billion. That's $10 billion more than the Ford-class aircraft carrier. President Donald Trump announced a plan in December to build more than 20 battleships as part of a plan for what he calls the Golden Fleet. The plan now includes making the ships nuclear-powered. CBO points out that only Newport News Shipbuilding is set up to build nuclear-powered ships. The company is already behind on producing nuclear-powered carriers and submarines. Huntington Ingalls Industry is also expected to be helping with the design of the ship. Money for the new ships is included in the defense budget, which is currently stalled in Congress.
13: A Denver-based developer has officially kicked off its bid for a massive data center campus in eastern Coochling County last week. Tract formally applied for a conditional use permit for Tuckahoe Technology Park, which would sit on 870 acres near West Creek. According to filings, construction on the 12-building project would take several years. The earliest Goochland's Planning Commission would review the application is October. This is VPM News. Good morning. It's Wednesday, August 12th in Richmond, sunny and 72 degrees. 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
17: 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VPM recently unveiled a replication of the mural that once graced the brick exterior of the Waller & Company store. The replication hangs on the first floor of VPM's new headquarters and is visible from the sidewalk on Broad Street. The Waller family was also gifted with their own replica of the original mural, which was painted by artist Ed Trask back in 2011. Learn more at vpm.org.

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10: Good morning. I'm Leila Faldin. Italian dairy farmers need to age their cheese for at least a year to sell it as Parmigiano Reggiano. Because they need to wait so long, a bank offers loans using the cheese as collateral. It holds more than $300 million worth in warehouses, warehouses that needed to upgrade their cooling systems to deal with this summer's extreme heat. I wonder how much cheddar it cost them. It's Morning Edition.
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0: It's Morning Edition from NPR News. I'm Michelle Martin.
10: And I'm Leila Faldin. The University of Michigan has a new grading policy for freshmen in 2027. Students in their first semester at the university's College of Literature, Science, and the Arts will have their grades covered up. Their transcripts will only show a pass or no credit. The school says the pilot program will help, quote, curb the mental health crisis among people of college age. Shay Vance wrote about it for the Chronicle of Higher Education, and she joins me now. Good morning, Shay.
12: Good morning.
10: So why does the university think this will help students' mental health?
12: Yeah, well, a big part of the reasoning here is that Michigan essentially says in this news release, you know, this is a formative time in a young adult's life, and we don't want to add to that pressure necessarily. And we want to help students start strong. You know, Michigan is essentially saying we don't want a tough first semester to lead to a spiral. You know, we don't want students to get a C or a D and to think that that's the end of the line of potentially being able to get a good GPA and therefore a good placement in grad school or a good job. And they're also hopeful that this will encourage students to explore tougher subjects. So maybe a student who didn't take very many science classes in high school wants to try out a chemistry track. This policy might make them say, you know, so what if I get a C? It's worth a try, and maybe I'll like it and be good at it.
10: Now, the school says the covered-up letter grades will be kept internally for tracking eligibility on sports teams and academic honors. I mean, I would freak out if I couldn't see my grades and didn't know exactly how I was doing. Do you have a sense of how students are reacting?
12: Yeah, I mean, it's they're reacting pretty well. I mean, I get the sense from what I'm seeing in other reporting and online that a lot of current students are a little bit bitter that this didn't happen in time for them to be freshmen. And a lot of potential applicants to the class of 2031 that will enroll next year are pretty excited about what this could mean for them and, you know, what this could mean for maybe I won't have to try as hard, but also what this could mean for, you know, maybe I can take that tougher class. So students are excited and, you know, maybe the older students are a little bit upset.
10: Are there potential drawbacks to this policy?
12: Yeah. So I spoke to a good deal of teaching and learning experts who had a pretty wide variety of opinions on this. Some people think that this is simply going to demotivate students. You know, that you're going to have a bunch of freshmen coming to campus who think that they won't have to try very hard in class and that it's actually just going to set them back and not give them that boost that Michigan hopes it will. And then a lot of people also think that this could just add to the crisis of grade inflation. You know, this trend of professors across the country giving out good grades to students who haven't necessarily earned them. Colleges right now are feeling a lot of pressure to keep students enrolled and maintain those high performance rates. And students are increasingly panicked about what a C or D might look to grad schools or employers. And so some people are worried that this is just more, you know, passing out good grades. And there's also concerns from some people that this just signals the beginning of the end of letter grading. You know, what if this is the start of universities just grading simply for competency rather than excellence?
10: Now, other schools have done this, though, right? How has it worked out there?
12: Absolutely. Yeah, so it's a small club. It's pretty much Wellesley, the Massachusetts Institute of Technology, Swarthmore, and the California Institute of Technology that have these similar policies. It's worked at those schools for a long time. At MIT, they've had that policy since 1968.
10: We'll have to leave it there, unfortunately. Shay, thank you so much. Shay Vance is a reporting fellow for the Chronicle of Higher Education. Thank you for joining us.
12: Thanks. Have a good one.
10: It's Morning Edition from NPR News. I'm Layla Fadel.
0: And I'm Michelle Martin.
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18: For Marketplace in Los Angeles, I'm Nova Safo for Kimberly Adams. The July tally of consumer prices, is out. The Labor Department's Consumer Price Index came in as expected, up 0.1% month over month. The annual rate of inflation remains above the Fed's target. It's now 3.4%. Price increases were in areas such as shelter, airline fares, and medical care. Price decreases

0: Marketplace Morning Report is supported by Horizon 3, bringing the attacker's perspective to cybersecurity by helping organizations autonomously test, fix, and verify their defenses against AI-powered threats. Horizon3.ai.
1: Baby boomers make up the biggest share of home buyers. Most downsize in their golden years, selling a bigger home and purchasing something smaller. But an increasing number are changing that pattern, which has implications for a housing market where inventories are below historic norms. Joining me now is Rachel Ensign of the Wall Street Journal, who wrote about baby boomers' real estate choices. Good morning.
2: Hello. Thanks for having me.
1: Pleasure to have you. So the typical pattern is your kids grow up and move out, you retire, you downsize, maybe you cash in some equity. But you found that a lot of baby boomers are doing something different. Can you walk us through what they're doing?
2: What these baby boomers, who are pretty well off in general, are doing is they're actually upsizing. They're buying bigger homes, or they're doing big renovations to their current homes to improve them and make them bigger.
1: And why are they doing this?
2: The number one factor behind this, I think, is just that baby boomers have so much money, you know, especially compared to prior generations. Boomers have more wealth than any other generation currently alive. So before, it made a lot of sense to downsize if you really needed that money from selling your bigger home. But now, if you don't need that money and you in fact just have lots of extra money, why not build a bigger home?
1: What is the rationale that you're hearing from seniors when you covered the story about why they want to either build a bigger home or add to their homes, maybe make it nicer, new kitchens? What are they telling you about the kind of lifestyle rationale of why they're doing this?
2: So a lot of it has to do with their families. You know, they generally have grown kids, and a lot of them have grandkids, and they want to be able to host their extended families, even if it's just a few times a year for Thanksgiving or Christmas. They want to have space so that their kids and grandkids want to come visit and stay a while. And that is a really big motivator in buying these bigger homes.
1: And if seniors

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0: Live from NPR News in Washington, I'm Winter Johnston. Inflation cooled a bit last month as gasoline and grocery prices fell. NPR's Scott Horsley reports on the latest cost of living figures from the Labor Department.
1: Consumer prices in July were up 3.4% from a year ago. That's a slightly smaller annual increase than the month before. Prices rose just a tenth of a percent between June and July. Rising rents and airfares during the month were partially offset by falling prices for gasoline and groceries. Gasoline prices are still much higher than they were a year ago. Electricity prices are also climbing faster than overall inflation. Stripping out volatile food and energy prices, core inflation was 2.5% over the last 12 months. Easing inflation will be welcome news for the Federal Reserve. The central bank has promised to bring price hikes under control. Scott Horsley, NPR News, Washington.
0: President Trump says he was following the Secret Service's advice when he secretly switched planes in Turkey last month. The operation came amid alleged threats from Iran. Trump was moved off Air Force One inside a catering truck and flown out on another military aircraft. NPR's Tamara Keith reports the people aboard the decoy flight, including the press, were not told the president was no longer with them.
2: There's always been a level of cooperation between the press and the White House to make sure the president's movements are independently covered, including in high-risk situations. Often there are embargoes, so the information isn't released until the president is safe. But Trump and his team ditched the press entirely and went to great lengths to continue the ruse long after the immediate danger passed. The Justice Department even sent FBI agents to serve subpoenas at the homes of journalists who reported on the security concerns around that flight.
0: That's NPR's Tamara Keith reporting. Tuesday's primary elections delivered key victories in several closely watched races. In Minnesota's race for governor, Republican Lisa Daymuth defeated a Trump-endorsed challenger to win her party's nomination. Minnesota Public Radio's Dana Ferguson reports.
3: Daymuth faced MyPillow founder and Trump-endorsed candidate Mike Lindell and businessman Kendall Qualls, who received the Minnesota Republican Party's endorsement in May. Daymuth, Minnesota's House Speaker, campaigned on a message of fighting fraud in state government programs and of leading across divided government in a tied House.
4: I've had the honor and responsibility of pulling Democrats and Republicans together and finding a way forward and getting things done for Minnesota. That experience has equipped me for what is next.
3: She will face Democrat Amy Klobuchar, the state senior senator, in the general election. For NPR News, I'm Dana Ferguson in St. Paul.
0: You're listening to NPR News from Washington. Tech giant Meta is going on trial in California today over claims that Facebook and Instagram harm young users. The lawsuit was brought by 29 state attorneys general. The states accuse Meta of designing its platforms to keep children hooked while misleading the public about their safety. Meta denies wrongdoing and says it has taken steps to protect young users. Researchers have used the largest and most powerful solar telescope to see the surface of the sun in stunning new detail. NPR's Ari Daniel reports.
5: The new images reveal whirlpools of plasma, a boiling brew of hot and magnetized charged particles. Friedrich Wüger is a solar physicist at the National Solar Observatory.
6: It was completely mind-blowing when we first saw this.
5: Wüger and his colleagues noticed that when different layers of plasma move past one another at different speeds, they generate subtle disturbances that grow into large swirling vortices. This turbulence occurs on the edges of magnetic features on the solar surface, which are pretty much everywhere. These vortices may help fuel explosive solar events that influence space weather and can impact satellites and power grids. Ari Daniel, NPR News.
0: The Federal Reserve Bank of New York says Americans owe more money and are falling further behind on their bills. Credit card balances climbed by $21 billion during the second quarter to $1.2 trillion, just below the record set last year. This is NPR News.
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13: We have a pretty weird system set up around how Americans get health insurance. If you're over 65, you can apply for Medicare. If you have a very low income and meet other requirements that vary by state, you might qualify for Medicaid. If you work full-time for a large enough company, you might be able to get insurance through your job. But millions of U.S. adults work for employers who are not required to offer that benefit. And lately, even business owners who want to do this for their workers are finding premiums just too high to afford. From KERA in Dallas, this is Think. I'm Chris Boyd. You can buy insurance on the Affordable Care Act marketplace if you are not covered at work. But those rates are rising too, and government subsidies are drying up. And as my guest has learned, some small businesses that have provided health coverage are facing a choice between cutting benefits or cutting jobs altogether. Bob Herman covers the business of healthcare for Stat, where you can find his series of articles, Out of Pocket, Out of Reach. Bob, welcome to Think.
14: Hi, thanks so much for having me.
13: Part of the appeal of our American culture of rugged individualism is this implied promise that anybody willing to work hard in this country can make a decent life for themselves materially, right? Have everything they need. You introduce us here to a woman who has been running her own company for 32 years. Tell us a little bit about the work she does.
14: Yeah, Amy Bilowski, she runs her own entertainment company in Georgia. Balloon animals, face painting, all kinds of fun and silly acts. She's done singing telegrams. And so she runs her own business in Georgia all by herself, and she has contractors. And for most of her adult life, she's just never had health insurance. Before the ACA, it was just too expensive. And I mean, it's so long ago now, people may not remember. A health insurance company can actually deny you coverage if you had a pre-existing condition. So it was one of those things where she's just like, I'm not going to spend, the few dollars I have on health insurance. And then, the ACA came along, the marketplaces were kind of set up. And then eventually during the pandemic, the government created what were called enhanced subsidies. It just kind of offered more help for more people to afford coverage on the ACA marketplaces. And that's what Amy did. She finally started to get health coverage that way. But these subsidies expired at the end of last year. And so Amy, she got a notice in the mail from her insurer that said, hey, your premiums are going to go up by 9 times. So she was paying about $30 a month for her health coverage. And she was facing a bill of $270 a month. So for someone who, like, in her best years was clearing $50,000 before expenses, like, that was just unaffordable, couldn't be done. And so she was lucky enough to find another plan option for about $15 a month, but it was very much an anomaly, and it's no guarantee she'll get it again. So Amy's story just kind of shows that, like, yeah, even though you're taking a risk, you're starting a business, like, health insurance is on you, and the options are not necessarily affordable or easy to come by.
13: The thing that's really heartbreaking here, Bob, is that when Amy did briefly have coverage, she was able to make really good use of it, right? Like, she was finally able to address some long-neglected chronic health issues that she had.
14: Exactly. Like, one of the main reasons you get health coverage is not just to protect you from, like, the you know, the getting hit by a bus, right? It's also to be like, hey, I can go to my doctor and maybe get a checkup. And, you know, Amy was taking care of her thyroid issue, so she was getting medication for that. And so when you risk losing your health coverage, you risk losing kind of those routine interactions, you know, with your providers. And that's one of the main reasons that coverage exists, is to make sure that not only you're protected if there's something serious that happens to you, but it's so you can get the routine care that people need as well.
13: She's in Georgia, right? Did she ever qualify for Medicaid there?
14: Yeah, no, she did not qualify for Medicaid. Medicaid is one of those states that did not... Georgia did not expand Medicaid under the ACA. The ACA created this provision and said, hey, you can expand Medicaid to more lower income people. But Georgia did not do that. Many Republican states did not. They did not want to take more money from the federal government. So she did not qualify. And a lot of the other ACA plans were pretty expensive. So when the enhanced subsidies came along, that really became, you know, the way that she was able to get coverage affordably.
13: Just for a minute on Medicaid, is it pretty decent coverage if one qualifies? Like, is it comparable to something you might get from your company?
14: Most people would say no, not quite. I mean, if you're on Medicaid, the out-of-pocket costs are actually low, and potentially nothing at all. So, like, if you're going to your doctor, you might not have to pay anything out-of-pocket. Of course, that requires finding a doctor who accepts Medicaid. And there's plenty that do, but it's just, it's not... quite as comprehensive. But obviously Medicaid is still a very important program. You know, it's after employer coverage and after Medicare, it's the largest way that people get coverage. It's the main way that mothers deliver babies. So it is still a very important program, but it's not quite the same as maybe something that you get through an employer.
13: I was stunned to read in your piece that this year, one in five Americans who went ahead and signed up for insurance on healthcare.gov had their coverage dropped essentially before it even started because they did not pay the first month's premium. Is that loss rate typical? Maybe are there lots of people every year who sign up and then fail to pay?
14: Yeah, with the AC marketplaces, there's usually a thing where it's like, okay, you know, we'll automatically renew you, but you have to pay your first month's premium for you to still have your coverage. And so at the beginning of every year, there's always some segment of people who are like, hey, I'm not going to do this anymore. And they drop off. Maybe they get different coverage. It's not because they, you know, they're going uninsured. Maybe it's they got a job or they're hopping on a spouse's plan, or maybe they qualify for Medicaid. So there's tons of different reasons for that. But what made this year so different, and obviously the data are clear on this, is a lot of people saw that their subsidies went away. This is the enhanced subsidies that we were talking about. They expired. That meant for people who are getting their premiums like pretty much covered by the government, all of a sudden they're getting these bills in the mail that say, oh, by the way, you owe hundreds of dollars now. So a lot of people said, I am not doing that. I'm not paying. And so the coverage falls by the wayside. So that is the unique situation that people have been finding themselves in this year.
13: What does this mean for the overall total of Americans who are now living with no sort of health insurance whatsoever?
14: Yeah, I think, and some early data in hospitals have kind of talked about this as well, the uninsured rate is unquestionably going to go up this year. And it's because like these enhanced subsidies were helping to make sure that people got some kind of coverage, even though it's an ACA plan and, you know, there are issues with those as well. It's still provided some protection. But if people have to choose between, you know, going uninsured or having to pay money that they need for rent or a mortgage or groceries, like healthcare is often sometimes the thing that gets kind of pushed off. And so I think the ranks of the uninsured are going to go up this year. That kind of data is not going to come out until later. But yeah, it's one of those things where, you know, tens of millions of people already go uninsured, and that number almost certainly is going to go up.
13: Anyone who's been covered maybe throughout their entire career by their company pays often, not every single company, but most of us have like something that we pay toward our own health insurance and coverage for our. So we may have it in our mind that insurance costs a certain amount and not so much think about how much the company is kicking in. You note in the piece, getting family health insurance coverage through a job in total costs as much as a new Toyota Corolla every single year. And I looked up the price this morning. Those cars start at $23,000.
14: Yeah, actually, Chris, it's more than that. It's a family plan's $27,000 on average. And you're exactly right. Like, when we get health coverage through our jobs, everyone kind of thinks of the costs differently, right? They're like, okay, well, how much am I paying out of pocket when I go to the doctor? Well, that's different than, you know, the premium that comes out of your paycheck. And so I actually encourage everyone to, like, hey, look, next time you get a paycheck, look to see how much gets taken out. And that's only part of the cost. This is like one of the the great mysteries that I think people miss when it comes to employer coverage is whatever money gets taken out of your paycheck, it's usually only like 25% of the entire premium. The employer covers a vast majority of that. So let's say if your premium is $1,000 a month, $250 is probably coming out of your paycheck and the employer is fronting $750. So like, it is just, it's so hidden and no one really thinks about it, but that's money that otherwise, that's your compensation. It's money that otherwise would be used for salaries or something else. So the high cost of health insurance premiums are mostly covered by your employer, and it's money because as healthcare costs increase, that's money that's more of your own money that has to go toward covering that. And that's why healthcare costs are this persistently tough issue. They just keep sucking more and more of everyone's paychecks, but the effects are just not really felt, in a very obvious way.
13: So forgive me for sounding a little dense here. If a family has to pay for comparable coverage through the ACA marketplace, mm-hmm. for example, mm-hmm. you're saying that coverage could cost $27,000.
14: Every month, like if you don't qualify for subsidies, if you're like relatively middle class, middle to upper class, you'd be paying in excess of $2,000 to $2,500 a month. Like that is the actual cost of like a family plan out there. Even for individual plans, if it's just you, it's still close to almost $10,000 a year. So it's a little bit less than $1,000 a month. Like those are the actual costs of what health coverage costs in this country. And employers subsidize a lot of it. There's preferential tax treatment toward it. And yeah, those are actual numbers. It sounds crazy, right? But it's actually what's happening.
13: And just to underline, you know, let's just say you cover your family, you pay that $27,000, and then you start paying right. your copays and your out of pocket right. maximum, which is, you know, the title of your piece, which might be $6,000 right. a person or $9,000 right. or $4,000, whatever plan yeah. you have. It's not like your healthcare expenses are over and done with at that $27,000.
14: Exactly. No, you're exactly right. Again, we'll use the $27,000 family plan example. That just ensures that you have health coverage. Now, when you actually need some kind of care, that's when those deductibles kick in. And as we've seen over time, deductibles have risen steadily. That's just kind of been a cost shift toward workers and their families. And the reason that's also happened is because employers have said, hey, like these premiums are costing us a bundle of money to maybe keep the premiums lower, we'll raise deductibles. But obviously that's a tough thing to do because if you need care, all of a sudden you have to shell out maybe thousands of dollars, before insurance kicks in. It feels like I talk to so many people where insurance increasingly feels less like insurance, right? It's like I'm paying so much out of pocket. And then if I go to see my doctor, if I have some kind of procedure, it's more I owe. It seems like nobody really feels as financially protected anymore. And that's the whole point of insurance is to be financially protected.
13: It doesn't really come up in the piece, but I'm curious as to whether you met people who have looked at those costs and said, I'm going to take the gamble and I'm going to essentially pay cash for whatever healthcare I and my family need for a year and hope nothing really serious.
14: Yeah,
13: happens.
14: Think that kind of mindset is most prevalent among maybe younger people. You know, they might say, maybe I don't take a lot of medications or any at all. I'm pretty young. I'm in shape. You know, I just have no need. So maybe I'll just kind of risk it. And I think that does happen to some degree. I think most people still want the protection because it's, you know, any one of us could get cancer, you know, any kind of disease at any point. But I do think that it's kind of more prevalent, among the younger crowd. I will say, so one of the people I spoke with, Rachel Bernier Green, she was one of the business owners I spoke with. when she decided to, like, she got together with her employees and they decided to drop the plan in their small company. She mentioned there were a couple people who did decide to go uninsured. And that's, again, one of those things where it's like, looking at the cost of the ACA plans and everything else, maybe people are willing to take, you know, the extra money that the company's providing and just sit on that versus having it go toward coverage that they might not feel that they're going to use. So these are real decisions that people are making like every year. And as premiums go up, it becomes harder and harder to stomach that.
13: My guest is Bob Herman, who reports on the business of healthcare for Stat, where you can read his series of articles, Out of Pocket, Out of Reach. We'll be right back.
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13: You're listening to Think. I'm Chris Boyd. Today we're talking about the rising cost of healthcare and why company-sponsored plans are not available to many Americans. My guest, Bob Herman, reports on the business of healthcare for Stat. He's got a series of articles there about this titled Out of Pocket, Out of Reach. Let's talk more about Rachel Bernier Green, who you just mentioned. She runs a consulting business with 6 employees. And it was last year for the first time ever that she was able to offer them insurance,
14: yeah,
13: right?
14: Yeah, exactly. And she was like visibly, as she was telling me about it, just like very excited. She runs a business and she runs it as a purpose driven, which means she wants, you know, her values to be reflected in the way she runs the business, and providing health coverage to her employees is something that she really wanted to do. And so she was able to do it. And then, you know, when it comes to be renewal time, she got the letter from her health insurer and the premiums were going up by way too much. Like it was, another double digit increase. And so that, again, that's when she sat down with the, you know, her colleagues, they practice open accounting, and they said, okay, listen, like this health plan is going to cost way too much money. Do we want to keep our jobs or do we want to pay for the health plan? And everyone kind of said, like, I think we need to let this go. As she was telling me that, she was like, it was deflating, right? She said she was devastated about it. Like, this is something that she wanted to do. But like, when healthcare costs threaten your own company's existence, like, what choice do you have? And so I think Rachel's story was indicative of a lot of the struggles that other small businesses have out there. Like, it's something that they want to do. They want to provide health coverage to their workers. It's like, I think you said at the top of the show, it's like this uniquely American expectation. We get a job and maybe we get coverage with it. But if that is threatening your business entirely, you can't do it. There's just no way.
13: It seems so. I mean, I don't envy her sitting down with her employees for that meeting. It seems demoralizing for any worker who's had employer-sponsored coverage to be told, like, it's not going to be renewed, or we have to talk about this being renewed. Some people know for a fact that they cannot go without health insurance. Are companies forced to cut coverage, losing talented people?
14: Yeah, this is such a good question, because health coverage is really used as a recruitment tool, right? Like if you're looking at two different jobs and, you know, if the pay, all things considered, is the same, but you're looking at the health plans and one health plan is what you think better than the other, like, of course you're going to choose the one that has the better health plan. And a lot of bigger companies, think like the big nationals, corporates, like they offer more generous plans. So they can kind of, you know, recruit almost whoever they want. And so, like, I think in their back pocket, they know, like, you know, we can stomach these higher premium costs because we need this as a recruitment tool. We need this to retain people. We don't want people jumping ship to another company. So that's a reason why employer-sponsored insurance doesn't change a whole lot, is because companies still value it as a recruitment and retention tool. But for smaller companies, again, if they can't afford it, it really doesn't become a recruitment and retention tool. It's a cost they can't afford. And in some ways, it's, if you can't afford it, then more people are just going to be funneled toward the bigger companies who offer more generous plans. So it's absolutely used as a way to attract people, but not everyone has the same way of doing it.
13: You study this as part of your job, so please correct anything I say here that is not accurate. But Bob, how did it happen that something that began as like a special perk for employees and a recruitment and retention tool turn into something that everybody assumed was the only way to do this?
14: Yeah, I mean, if you think about it, and people in the healthcare industry tell me this all the time, like, oh, if we were starting our own healthcare system from scratch, we wouldn't do it like this. We wouldn't have, you know, employment, or we wouldn't have health coverage tied to employment. And it is really kind of an accident of history. It just kind of really became an expectation during World War II, when, you know, wage controls were going on, and they kind of said, okay, we'll make sure that health coverage is tax-free, so then that way wages could be kept under control. And then it just kind of got embedded. And over time, this preferential tax treatment just made it such a big thing for companies to offer. And it's also kind of regressive. And by that, I mean, you know, if everyone's paying the same kind of premium, someone who makes more money, it's easier for them to afford. It's less of a hit for them than it is for maybe someone who's making a lot less money. And so it is like employer-sponsored insurance, that, you know, the way it's structured now, a lot of people say we wouldn't have designed it like this, but there's just too many embedded interests and forces that have made it difficult to change it in any kind of meaningful way. And the last time we have tried to change this, it goes back to the ACA. I don't know if many people might not remember this, but the ACA included a provision called the Cadillac tax. And the idea was, hey, if you have a really generous health plan through your work, like really, really generous, it's going to get a tax. Like, we're going to start taxing these things. And people started losing their minds over it. And it just kind of showed, like, there is this expectation of getting coverage for your job is very much still a thing, and nobody wants to pay a tax on it. It's just provided to them. And any kind of change like that have constantly been like batted down by all types of lawmakers and companies. So it's a very difficult thing to reform.
13: So lots of employers do this voluntarily because it's good for recruitment and retention, or because they think it's the right way to do. But what actually triggers the mandate that companies have to offer health insurance?
14: Yeah, there is a law that says, hey, you know, if you're an employer of a certain size, you have to offer health insurance. And oh, by the way, your workers, they cannot get a plan on the ACA and qualify for subsidies, because then you're going to get penalized. Like, you should be offering them affordable coverage on your own. And so I like the employer ACA. This is another thing under the ACA. It was kind of a lot of people consider it to be a weak penalty. A lot of companies are able to get away without offering it. Think of like, service industry, hospitality industry, a lot of them don't offer health coverage, and it's because the penalty for not offering it is it's negligible. So, and it's similar to like how the ACA has a coverage mandate, right? Where if you don't get, because the idea of the individual marketplaces was everyone should get coverage. The more people who are in there, the cheaper it will be for everybody. But Republicans zeroed that out. They said, hey, you know, the penalty is now effectively $0. You're not going to get penalized at all, which kind of weakened the idea that everybody should go in the individual market if you don't get coverage through an employer. So there's different mandates for different types of coverage. None of them are particularly like stinging. So that's why we kind of have, you know, these various ways that people can kind of get around offering coverage if they don't want to.
13: You cite this statistic that in 2010, 83% of companies with fewer than 200 workers offered insurance as a benefit of employment. Today, it is 59% of companies of that size. The timing makes me wonder if those companies were motivated by the arrival of the Affordable Care Act, assuming their workers could get decent coverage through the exchanges and like this wasn't something they had to worry about.
14: That is a very like astute observation, because that's something that crossed my mind as well. And honestly, this was the statistic that really spurred me to focus on small employers for the first part of the series. The idea, like, we're at historic lows of small businesses offering health insurance. You know, it's almost a 50-50 proposition. But you're right, like the decline does start to happen in 2010 and the years after, right around the ACA, because the idea was, hey, you know, the individual market right now is a mess. Like tons of people are getting denied. It's wildly expensive. Let's make it robust. So if you're not able to get coverage through your job, you can get something that's decent in this individual marketplace. And so I think small companies were like, hey, like this is great. Like there may be less pressure on us to offer health plans that we can't afford ourselves. And I think that's especially been the case in recent years. There's these things called ICHRAs. I'll save everyone from the acronym, but it's this idea that companies say, hey, we're going to give you extra money in your paycheck, and then you can go spend that on the AC marketplaces. So that's been definitely more of a thing. Like that's an actual like, hey, go buy it in the AC marketplaces. So there's definitely a relationship there. But again, a lot of companies would still like to do it on their own if they could, because they know how valuable employees, you know, view it as.
13: So when companies are issuing those ICHRAs, do the amounts of money they're handing out to their workers compare with what it actually costs to acquire decent health
14: care? Yeah, I mean, it varies by every company. And ICHRAs are just like, it's another vendor that has to be paid. So there's some issues with that. But oftentimes, like if employers are giving their workers money to go buy coverage, they want to make things more predictable and hopefully save some money. So if you're getting money, you know, to go buy coverage on the AC marketplaces, usually it's not like not always a one for one, like, hey, your health coverage costs this much, now you're going to get that much money. It's, hey, here's a set amount of money. Maybe it's less than what you were getting in your compensation, but you know, now you can pick a plan that fits you best. I actually spoke with a broker. She's helped some companies do this. And there's some employees who are like, I'm just going to take this money and go uninsured. We were talking about that earlier. They're like, it's just, you know, with everything being so unaffordable right now, inflation kind of hitting everybody in different parts of their household, I'm just going to take this money and sit on it, use it toward our own finances. So it varies a lot by company. It's hard to say like, oh yeah, like the money, you know, it's the same amount of money that we were providing you before for your health coverage. It's not always that simple, but some economists would say like, oh yeah, wages and insurance are, you know, one-to-one trade-offs, but I don't think it's that easy when we're talking about the AC marketplaces here.
13: What did you learn about rising premiums for policies affordable through the Affordable Care Act marketplace system versus policies provided by employers? Are they rising at about the same rates?
14: It's tough. Because the expired enhanced subsidies really just kind of throw the numbers off. Like for so many people, the premiums are going up. Like we mentioned some examples, 9 times. Like it's just like insane numbers. So I would say like the AC marketplaces are their own beast. Like those premiums are going up so much. And if you don't get any kind of federal help, like it is a tough thing to carry. But I will say about the employer premiums, like, and I think we wrote this in the story, these are some of the highest annual increases we've seen really in the past two decades. Like, we're talking very, very high premiums. And it's because it's for a lot of factors. It's, you know, hospital prices, drug prices, the use of different drugs. It's all these different things being rolled up. Insurance companies have lost a lot of money the past few years, and now they're kind of making up for it by charging employers more. And so ACA marketplaces are like a completely different battlefield, but it's not to say that employers are having it any easy. I still think it's among the worst it's been probably since I've been on the beat. And that's, I think that's saying a lot.
13: My guest is Bob Herman, who reports on the business of healthcare for Stat, where you can read his article series, Out of Pocket, Out of Reach. You're listening to Think. I'm Chris Boyd. Was the original intention of the ACA marketplaces that Americans would be able to find insurance coverage at rates that would roughly compare to what they would pay if they had insurance through
14: an employer? Especially with this, because there's other subsidies that the ACA created, like especially for lower income folks, that said, hey, like, we know that you can't afford these premiums on your own. We want to mimic that by providing some help that employers do, right? And it's just, they are such different markets though. Like, the risk pools are so different. The risk, by risk pool, I mean like the people who might be staying in the individual marketplaces might be sicker versus if you think like, you know, large businesses, you know, tens of thousands of people, you can spread out your medical costs more. It is a little different. I do think one of the things with the ACA marketplaces that was on the minds of lawmakers at the time was there was this idea of job lock. Right. Where it said, hey, you know, I hate my job and I'm really just keeping it because I need the health insurance. And, with these new ACA marketplaces now, maybe you could leave that job you hate and go start your own business or go switch careers or do something else. And then you can go to the ACA marketplaces to find something that will at least provide you for some protection. That, you know, this, and that's that concept is known as job lock. Well, actually, recently, a new survey came out that says job lock is as bad as ever. So that, like, the ACA marketplaces didn't really solve that problem either. So the ACA marketplaces have been very valuable in terms of like providing an outlet for people who don't get coverage through their jobs. But it's still expensive. The plans are not always affordable. And, you know, it hasn't, you know, allowed people to, you know, start their own businesses or be entrepreneurs that I think at the rates that maybe they thought would happen.
13: I've been fortunate to have employer provided health insurance for most of my career, Bob. And at the time I wasn't, the ACA didn't exist yet. I've been really curious about how much you need to know about things to select a good plan on the ACA. Like, how, it's confusing enough if your company offers you several choices and you have HR assisting you. What is it like to sit down and try to choose a plan for yourself if you've never done so before?
14: Yeah, I mean, like you said, like, even just, you know, when fall rolls around and HR is bothering you to pick a plan, that's already kind of a big enough pain in the butt, right? And, you know, the thing with health insurance is we have to try and predict our healthcare needs throughout the next 12 months. And it's an impossible task for anybody. And especially so, you know, in the ACA marketplaces, because usually with those plans, there are higher deductibles, which means you're going to have to pay more out of pocket before insurance kicks in. Maybe your doctors aren't in network, so you have to do some research to make sure that your doctors in certain hospitals are, you can go to them. You have to figure out whether certain drugs are covered versus, like, a lot of employer plans are, in general, you know, richer benefits where you don't have to worry about that stuff as much. So the ACA marketplaces, it definitely takes a lot more time to sit down. Oftentimes people use brokers because they need that extra help. Say, I can't do this myself. Will you help me out? And it's definitely not an easy task because, I mean, again, it's so hard to predict what you need, and everyone's just trying to do the best they can with that.
13: I know we could have spent the whole hour on this, but briefly, what do you know about the reasons why premiums for insurance keep rising faster than the rate of inflation for almost anything else?
14: This is something we're going to get into more as the series goes on, and the reasons aren't necessarily new. It's just, they keep popping up again and again and again. And a big insurance premiums are just reflections of the prices that are paid for hospital services, doctors, pharmaceuticals, medical devices. It's everything that we get. It's just more expensive here in the US than anywhere else. And that's what the premiums reflect. This really comes down to how much are we paying for things? And you just have to look at hospitals, doctors, and drugs. Like, that's where a lot of the money ultimately goes to.
13: My guest, Bob Herman, is a journalist who reports on the business of healthcare for Stat, where you can find his series of articles, Out of Pocket, Out of Reach. We'll be right back.

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0: Here in the U.S., measles is at a 35-year high. Half a world away, the Democratic Republic of the Congo is contending with the fastest-growing Ebola outbreak ever. This as the federal government injects doubt into vaccine science and global health aid from the U.S. plummets. What you need to know about these two outbreaks next time on 1A.
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6: 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Is America's global dominance over? We talk with Evan Osnos about his latest New Yorker article. 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
7: You're listening to Think. I'm Chris Boyd. Today we are talking about an intractable problem in this country, the high cost of healthcare and the difficulty of obtaining good health insurance. My guest, Bob Herman, reports on the business of healthcare for Stat. His series of articles there is titled Out of Pocket, Out of Reach. Bob, how has demand for really high deductible insurance plans changed over the years?
8: Quite a lot. In the past, deductibles were frequently just so much lower. Think like $500, a couple decades ago. Now the average deductible is north of $1,500. There really was a push, especially as the ACA marketplaces, the nascent stages. Some economists were like, hey, we need to do more high deductible health plans. We need to give, and this was the phrase that was just everywhere, we need to give people more skin in the game. And the idea is, hey, if people have to pay more upfront, out of pocket, they'll be more judicious about the healthcare services they need. Maybe it'll get rid of some, unnecessary services, no more going to the ER for a runny nose. I think those things were not as prevalent as some people made them out to be. And I think the research is very clear at this point that the shift toward higher deductibles, the shift toward making people pay more out of pocket when they go to the doctor, it's not only reduced, the unnecessary care, but it's also reduced the necessary care. People are just, they're indiscriminately saying, I'm not going to get care if it means I have to pay $1,500 out of pocket immediately. And but the reason why, especially among employers, why there's been this shift to these plans is if it becomes more of the burden on the employee, the worker, the family to pay out of pocket, that means we can keep premiums in check. It's kind of squeezing one part of the balloon and then the other part gets bigger. And that was really honestly, one of the main purposes of high deductibles. It was just to also keep premiums in check. But we've kind of reached a plateau there. I think a lot of employers realize we can't raise deductibles anymore. Like, people already can't afford like $1,500, $2,000 out of pocket. Like, if we're asking someone to pay even more than that, we're really just sinking people financially. So,
7: does the opacity of pricing due to insurance keep healthcare providers from even thinking about competing around what a good value they offer?
8: Yeah, it is another thing that's like very, we're in like a new vanguard of healthcare transparency. And, the idea is like, hey, if we just get all the prices out there, it'll make everyone smarter shoppers. It'll force hospitals and doctors and insurance companies to compete on price. But really, it's just also kind of exposed how complicated everything is. And, I've been covering healthcare in general a long time, and even still, like, a lot of things surprise me. I don't understand everything. And like, nowhere is that more true than healthcare pricing. Like, the ways that hospitals price for services is so mind-numbingly complex. Like, there's different prices for different people depending on their insurance. So it's honestly an impossible task for somebody to be like, just give me the prices and I'll shop. It's not a feasible thing. And in fact, there are federal laws that say, hey, hospitals, you got to provide, the prices of your services and health insurance. You have to provide how much you actually pay for those services. They are in these massive, like multi-terabyte files that no regular person would ever want to go through or could possibly download. It's mostly like for researchers to kind of wade through. So, you know, it's very hard. Like transparency, it's a great thing in general, but it's also not like a silver bullet. It's not necessarily solving, you know, how much we pay for healthcare, whether it can reduce costs either.
7: Do I have this right, Bob, that if I am unfortunate enough to be uninsured, but I need a medical procedure and I go ahead and schedule it and I wait for my bill to come in, what I'm required to pay, the dollar amount will almost always be higher than what any insurance company would pay for the exact same procedure?
8: You know, if you're uninsured and you get their procedure, you're basically on the hook for what the hospital deems is the charge price, the list price. And that is all, it's the undiscounted amount that, you know, is just what they charge. Now, normally insurance companies negotiate with hospitals and say, okay, we're, you know, give us half off and we'll steer more people towards you. So yeah, if you're uninsured and more likely unable to pay, you're going to get stuck with a bigger bill. Now, that's not always the case. I think some areas will, you know, hospitals, especially if you're of a certain income level, hospitals are legally obligated to provide financial assistance to you. They don't always do, but they're supposed to. But yeah, like in general, if you're uninsured and you're just getting a procedure, like you're on the hook for like the list price, the sticker price that is undiscounted.
7: It does seem like the lowest hanging fruit to fix that with legislation, but I haven't heard it talked about.
8: I mean, a lot of healthcare's fixes require Congress to act, and there is such a divide on almost anything healthcare. So, yeah, I mean, I think that's like the idea of the uninsured paying lower amounts is an especially hard thing to fix because that's basically trying to interfere with how hospitals run their businesses. And that's just, it's a very hard thing to reform. If anything, it goes back to, it's almost easier to make sure that everyone has some form of coverage versus changing the way that, you know, the uninsured are treated.
7: You hear about entities being squeezed throughout the healthcare system, right? You hear insurance companies saying, like, we're barely getting by. You hear hospitals saying the same thing. There are rural hospitals shutting down. There are, you know, nurses who want to make more money. I mean, where is the bulk of the excess money landing?
8: This is such a good question because, you know, as a healthcare reporter, we hear this all the time, right? It's like everyone is barely skating by. And we know that's not true because healthcare makes up 18.4% of the economy. Like it is a central feature of the economy. Everyone, there's more than enough money to go around. We're talking almost $6 trillion now. You know, I will say insurance companies get the most heat of anyone. And, you know, I think a lot of people understand why they're the gatekeepers. They are the ones who may or may not be paying your claims. They're the ones that you see on your insurance card and might be saying you can't go to this doctor or can't get this drug. And in general, like a majority of the dollars that they get go to other entities. They keep quite a bit for themselves, and there's different business models that they use to make sure that they keep more. But a lot of the money still winds up going to, you know, the other parts of the healthcare system. Think hospitals, think doctors, drug companies, medical device firms. Like every part of the healthcare economy is getting its own. There are absolutely certain hospitals that are doing worse than others. There's no doubt about that. There's plenty of small rural physician practices that are like barely keeping their heads above water. All of that is true. There's even some nonprofit insurance plans that are just like at risk of going out of business. But when you look at where the bulk of the dollars are, they are at big entities that have consolidated a lot over the years, and they aren't in any real risk of like financial peril. It is, but yet there's just like this insatiable desire for more and more. So a lot of the dollars are going to the biggest entities in healthcare. Just if it's a big hospital system, big insurance company, big drug company, Like, they're flush with cash. They're like, the financial data are clear on this.
7: What are the options for small employers that might want to offer insurance but find it hard to afford? I mean, how much is involved with pooling with other small employers to sort of share a policy that covers all the employees?
8: There are options to do that. Some are called MIWAs, which are just basically like it, like how you said, they can, small employers can band together, often through like chambers of commerce, and then maybe they can provide you know, better insurance plans as a bigger group that way. There's also things called PEOs, professional employment organizations, and it's basically like, it's a company that provides all the HR in a box, right? Where it's like, hey, we will do your payroll, we will do, you know, some expense accounting, and oh, by the way, we will offer health insurance. So a lot of small employers have used PEOs. Funnily enough, as this series has got launched, a lot of small businesses have complained about PEOs because they feel like they are not doing a good enough job. So there's all these different things, different ways to like fund their business. There's a thing called level funding, which just changes the way that you buy insurance and the way that employers are at risk.

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1: One thing to the next, and they might work for a little bit, but then they need to switch to something else.
2: The series includes an article about this crusading attorney named Chris Deacon, whose admirers include Mark Cuban, who, of course, in recent years has been building this discounted site for people to obtain a lot of prescription drugs. What did Chris Deacon discover in New Jersey that put her on a mission?
1: Chris Deacon is just an extremely interesting person. As you mentioned, she's an attorney by training. And she entered the state of New Jersey to oversee. Well, she was with the state for a while, but eventually she was put in a position where she would oversee the state's health plan for, you know, 750,000 state workers, retirees. And as she was going through it, she realized that the way that things were done just weren't making sense to her. The health insurance contractor that the state used was making a lot of big promises about savings. And as time went on, long story short, she discovered that the health insurance contractor was not living up to its contract. It was maybe paying hospitals more than it should have. Maybe it was, making its sending out explanation of benefits to patients that were not fully accurate. And so Chris wound up filing a whistleblower complaint, alleging what amounted to fraud. And, she, for more than 4 years, she worked with federal and state prosecutors and just through the whole process. And then eventually, like this past fall, there was this big settlement in New Jersey. The state attorneys general, paraded out and said, hey, we got $100 million from this insurance company, Horizon Blue Cross Blue Shield. It was this big celebration. But what they didn't say was, Chris Deacon, who was one of these central characters, one of the primary whistleblowers, one of the people who caught a lot of the behavior, was specifically cut out from the deal. Whistleblowers are entitled to a portion of the reward when there is such a thing to happen. And she was cut out, just completely cut out of the deal for what she says no real reason other than maybe pettiness, punishment for kind of calling out the state. So it motivated Chris to look even more into employer-sponsored insurance and the way that employers are really kind of getting ripped off. Because she's an attorney by training, she focuses on the contract. Like, employers have contracts with their insurance companies, with hospitals, and that is where a lot of the action happens. And she's really become one of the, a preeminent voice on finding ways to help employers with this system.
2: Bob Herman is my guest, who reports on the business of healthcare for STAT, where you can read the series of articles Out of Pocket, Out of Reach. You're listening to Think. I'm Chris Boyd. Have you gained, through your years of reporting, any sense of what it would take to revamp once again how we do healthcare in this country, healthcare policy, so that decent coverage is available and also affordable to everyone?
1: A few years ago, there was an MIT professor, her name's Amy Finkelstein, and she released a book that kind of called for some kind of baseline level of health coverage, regardless if you have a job or not. It was just one of those things. It wasn't a Medicare for all plan. It was just kind of saying, like, hey, like, we can keep the things that we already have, but we need to have some kind of no frills option for people that is, like, basically subsidized. Like, that's just something that we need to consider. And during the ACA debates years and years ago, there was also this idea of a public option, which is it's a similar kind of thing where it says, hey, like, if you don't get coverage through your job, if you can't afford an ACA plan, there is a bare bones, like, government plan that you can sign up for, and it's available to you. And I think, those types of things, like, we're at a moment where people are, they're so mad about the affordability of everything. And healthcare is very much part of that. And it almost feels like we need another kind of, like, ACA moment, some kind of big healthcare reform in Congress, in DC. That's where it has to happen. And I think that, a lot of people think the next iteration of that will have to involve some kind of bigger public option that will catch people when all the other options feel too unaffordable.

0: You know, it's not to say that employer sponsored coverage is going to go away. I don't think anyone believes that. But there has to be a more robust safety net that helps both workers, but then the employers who increasingly are getting crushed by the costs.
1: Bob Herman covers the business of healthcare for Stat, where you can find his series of articles, Out of Pocket, Out of Reach. Bob, I've learned a lot. Thank you for the conversation.
0: Thanks so much for having me. This was great.
1: Think is distributed by PRX, the Public Radio Exchange. Find us on Facebook, Instagram, any place you like to get podcasts. Again, I'm Chris Boyd. Thanks for listening. Have a great day.

0: the U.S., measles is at a 35-year high. Half a world away, the Democratic Republic of the Congo is contending with the fastest-growing Ebola outbreak ever. This as the federal government injects doubt into vaccine science and global health aid from the U.S. plummets. What you need to know about these two outbreaks next time on 1A.
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7: President Trump signed an executive order to cut down on children's vaccinations as measles hits a 35-year high. Will his plan ever become a reality? From WAMU and NPR in Washington, this is 1A. Hi, I'm Jen White. Today on 1A, vaccines, measles, and the Trump administration, and what's at stake for you. U.S. measles cases in 2026 have already passed last year's total. On Monday, President Trump signed a sweeping executive order that looks to upend what vaccines children get and when. We'll break down what the order does, whether it can survive a legal fight, and what it means during this year's measles outbreak. It's the latest in our series, In Good Health, and we want to hear your questions. 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
8: Live from NPR News in Washington, I'm Windsor Johnston. President Trump took a secret flight out of Turkey last month after Israel warned the U.S. of an Iranian threat of attack. NPR's Daniel Estrin reports that's according to a person familiar with the matter.
9: Israel had intelligence of a possible threat of Iranian missiles toward Air Force One and shared that intelligence with the U.S., according to a person briefed on the matter, not authorized to speak publicly. The warning prompted Trump to be secretly flown out of Turkey on a different plane. Air Force One flew separately. That news was first reported by the Washington Post. When asked about it late Tuesday, Trump said he was following instructions from the Secret Service. This comes amid rising tensions between the U.S. and Iran, with no progress toward reopening the Strait of Hormuz. Daniel Estrin, NPR News, Tel Aviv.
8: President Trump imposed 50% tariffs on a slew of Canadian goods last month. They'll take effect next week unless the country strike a deal. Richard Howler from North Country Public Radio reports.
10: A few miles south of the Canadian border in Rensselaer Falls, New York, James Putman owns a building supply business that sells plywood. He says that if these tariffs really do move forward, they are in trouble.
11: That's going to affect us tremendously. I mean, if things bump up 50%, that means we have to add on 50%.
10: Amy Magnus is a customs broker based in Vermont and helps businesses calculate tariffs when shipping across the border. She says she's never seen anything like this before in her 40 years of experience.
12: You do have, let's say, all these shipments of ice cakes that you want to bring into the United States, bring them in right now, because right now the 50% duty isn't in effect.
10: Magnus says she's worried these new tariffs will create a colder relationship between Canada and the U.S. For NPR News, I'm Richard Haller in Canton, New York.
8: Wildfires have burned more than 6 million acres across the country this year, most of them in the West. NPR's Kirk Sigler reports the traditional summer fire season is only about halfway over.
13: Half of the some 100 out-of-control wildfires in the U.S. right now are burning in the Northwest. The top priority for firefighters are two 100,000-acre-plus fires in Oregon and Washington. Washington's Public Lands Commissioner Dave Upthegrove says crews are making progress in Spokane, where whole neighborhoods were leveled last week.
14: We have a long way to go. That's why I need your help. Don't be the spark that starts the next fire. please follow the burn bans. Please be extra careful with anything that could cause a spark.
13: The wildfires in the Northwest are believed to have largely been ignited by lightning, except authorities have arrested a man suspected of arson in connection with Spokane's most destructive wildfire. Kirk Sigler, NPR News.
8: This is NPR. Immigration and Customs Enforcement is planning to spend up to $20 million on thousands of gloves that can deliver painful electric shocks. The agency says the devices are intended to gain compliance from combative people and de-escalate confrontations. Civil rights advocates warn they could lead to further abuses of force by officers who already face limited oversight. It's the first day of school in Los Angeles. NPR's Sequoia Carrillo reports the new school year is marking a big shift for the nation's second largest school district.
6: First graders, kindergartners, and preschoolers in the Los Angeles Unified School District will have no screen time in their classes starting this semester. LAUSD is the largest district so far to roll out limits on screen time for its students, joining a growing number of states and districts that are placing caps on digital learning. The change comes after the school board passed a resolution earlier this year to limit screen time for all of the district's more than 400,000 students. By November, the district says all elementary school students will have limited screen time, and they intend to roll out limits for middle and high school students throughout the school year. Sequoia Carrillo, NPR News.
8: Tech giant Meta is going on trial in California today over claims that Facebook and Instagram harm young users. The lawsuit was brought by 29 state attorneys general. The states accuse Meta of designing its platforms to keep kids hooked while misleading the public about their safety. Meta denies wrongdoing and says it's taken steps to protect young users. This is NPR News.
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16: 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VPM's new downtown headquarters was featured in the revamped Welcome to Richmond mural at 311 West Broad Street. The mural was painted by Ross Trimmer of Surehand Signs and Michael Broth of Night Owl Studios. It features several prominent Richmond locations and was dedicated to the late Bill Martin, who served as the director of the Valentine Museum. 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
7: This is 1A. I'm Jen White. Nationwide, the school year is gearing up, children and teachers are heading to the classroom, and measles is spreading. So far the count this year is 2,484 cases, according to a measles tracker at Johns Hopkins. That includes 53 new cases in Lancaster County, Pennsylvania, in the latest two-week snapshot that ended Saturday. The U.S. has already logged more cases this year than in all of 2025. It's the highest count in 35 years. That's in large part because measles immunity rates have slipped below 95%, the threshold public health experts say is needed to stop community spread. Last week on CNN, Secretary of Health and Human Services Robert F. Kennedy Jr. said children should be vaccinated for measles after being pressed on camera, even as he used the same interview to push a debunked claim about the origins of the virus RSV. But on Monday, President Trump signed an executive order aimed at changing what vaccines children get and when, including for measles and other diseases. Here he is from the Oval Office.
17: Effective immediately, my administration is recognizing gold standard childhood vaccine recommendations for only 11 core vaccinations against the most serious and dangerous diseases, along with the MMR, which hopefully will be split up. You have the MMR. We want it in three separate vaccinations given at separate times.
7: The executive order would upend the childhood vaccine schedule if the plan becomes a reality. But what will actually change at the doctor's office? Let's get into what we know with a reporter covering the story, Lena Sun with The Washington Post. Lena, it's great to have you.
18: Great to be there with you.
7: We also have two doctors with us in Baltimore, pediatrician William Moss. He's the executive director of the International Vaccine Access Center at Johns Hopkins University and professor of epidemiology at the Bloomberg School of Public Health. Dr. Moss, welcome to the program.
19: Thank you.
7: And joining us from New York, Dr. Celine Gounder, an infectious disease specialist and epidemiologist. She's the editor-at-large for public health at KFF Health News. Dr. Gounder, welcome back.
19: Great to be here.
7: And a note that we reached out to the Department of Health and Human Services to invite an administration official to participate in this conversation. We didn't hear back, but the invitation stands. And we want to hear from you, too. If you're a parent, what questions do you have about vaccines for your children? Email us at 1A@WAMU.org. Celine, as we heard, President Trump signed an executive order. It calls for recommending childhood vaccines against 11 diseases rather than the current 18. It also recommends splitting up the immunizations and breaking the MMR shot for measles, mumps, and rubella into three separate doses. Now, those separate shots don't currently exist in the U.S., but what would you add about the details of this executive order as it's written?
18: Well, I think I would step back one more beat and say, just because the White House issues an executive order does not mean it's going to rewrite the federal immunization schedule. That's not how it works. States are the ones who set the vaccine requirements for school about what your kid, what shots your kids need to get. And it is not, he has asked a federal advisory body to look at this, but they're not the ones that make the laws. The policy on vaccine recommendations of what you should get come from an advisory committee to the Centers for Disease Control and Prevention. That's the body. That hasn't changed. So basically, nothing has changed. If you're going to get your annual checkup with the pediatrician's office, I think the pediatricians are going to say, yep, you should still get the MMR vaccine. That's the best protection. And here are the other shots you need to get.
7: Now, this is the Trump administration's third attempt in less than a year to change the vaccine schedule. Lena, what happened to those first two attempts?
18: They didn't go anywhere. One of those attempts has now been halted by a federal judge. It's in limbo. So officially, the policy is back to what it was before. And just because the White House wants to do it, because the president really, really believes strongly, that does not mean it's going to happen.
7: Dr. Gounder and Dr. Moss, I want to hear from you now, because as Lena points out, just because there's this executive order, it doesn't mean anything will change. But then there's also the question of messaging and how parents hear this information coming from the administration. So Dr. Gounder, when you heard about this latest executive order, what was your initial reaction?
19: I was horrified, but I also completely agree with what Lena just said. And if you listen back to that soundbite you played, the president says recognizing gold standard. That is very different. And gold standard is, I don't know what that is, but it is not a statement of this is going to happen. It's a statement of what he believes. So, you know, my concern here is that we are going to see not just more measles. Measles is the most infectious of the diseases that the childhood vaccines, protect against, which is why that is what you see first. But now I'm concerned, well, are we going to see mumps? Are we going to see kids having, deafness as a result of mumps infections? Are we going to see the return of congenital heart malformations because of rubella? Are we going to see children with paralysis related to polio again? You know, that is what has me very concerned now.
7: Dr. Moss, what about for you?
20: Yes, I agree with what Lena and Celine have said. And, you know, I don't see the United States going forward with single-dose measles, mumps, and rubella vaccines, the monovalent vaccines. That's going to, as you mentioned, those vaccines are not available in the United States. There's a whole development and regulatory process that pharmaceutical companies would have to go through, and I just don't see that they would have any incentive to do so. So I don't see that happening. But as you alluded to, it's the messaging that's the problem. And what this does is it further sows doubt, perhaps, in some people in the United States about the safety of the measles vaccine, the measles, mumps, and rubella vaccine. I mean, to say that the combination vaccine is dangerous and if you split it, it's safe and effective is just completely preposterous. And it's an idea that goes back to Andrew Wakefield and his infamous 1998 Lancet paper that was later retracted retracted, that where in the press conference following the publication of that paper, he made this claim that the MMR vaccine should be broken up into component parts. And there's no scientific basis for that. And it turns out he actually had a conflict of interest and a patent on a monovalent measles vaccine. So this is a old idea that has no foundation at all.
1: Lena, the president also directed the Justice Department to pursue legal challenges against states with laws on their books that the administration says conflicts with parents' authority over whether and how to vaccinate their children. What does that mean at the state level for parents in those places and for the states themselves?
18: Well, as I said, states are the ones who set the requirements for school. And states can also decide if they want to give non-medical exemptions, like for personal reasons or religious reasons, so that your kids don't have to get those shots. What we think is that there might be political pressure on states to enact more of these regulations where they say, okay, you don't need to have XYZ vaccines to go to school. That's up at the, that's the state level. Because then they could put pressure and say, we're not going to give you funding for this project unless you do this. It might not be that explicit. And the other point I wanted to make about the MMR shot is that Merck stopped making these single dose shots in 2009 because there was no evidence that it made any difference. It's better to combine them. Kids would have to go to many more doctor's visits. And the president and Secretary Kennedy have also said they want to follow countries in Europe because those are, you know, they're the peers. Those countries all give the MMR shot in a combination vaccine. Mm.
1: Well, this order, again, it lands in the midst of measles cases reaching their highest number in 35 years. And we'll talk more about that a little later. But Dr. Gounder, what do you make of the timing here?
19: It's really quite strange that you would do this when we really need to be doubling down on vaccination and the importance and value of vaccination. The Pan American Health Organization is going to be reevaluating our measles elimination status this fall, assuming that that is a truly scientific process evaluation and not a political one. We frankly have already lost our measles elimination status.
1: And just briefly explain what that means.
19: That means that we have community transmission of measles here in the United States. It's not just importations from outside. And that means it's becoming re-entrenched here in the United States. And that's very concerning. I think a lot of people dismiss measles as a very mild childhood infection. They think of it like chickenpox or something else like that, which, by the way, we also vaccinate against chickenpox for good reason now. But measles causes something called immune amnesia, which is essentially wiping out your immunity to various different infections. So in a sense, turning back the clock for a child back to what their immune system might have been as an infant, putting them at risk for numerous infections, pneumonia, diarrheal illness. This can have a huge impact on their nutritional status as well. And then there are other longer-term complications like SSPE, which is a neurologic infection that can manifest years later. And so it's not necessarily the deaths in the moment. You have a long tail of complications with measles.
1: We're speaking to Dr. Celine Gounder, editor-at-large for public health at KFF Health News. Also with us, pediatrician William Moss with Johns Hopkins University and Lena Sun, a reporter covering health for The Washington Post. We got this from a pediatrician in Cincinnati. Watching a child deal with measles is heartbreaking. Symptoms include high fever, uncomfortable rash, and severe eye irritation. Whooping cough in a six-year-old can lead to respiratory failure, requiring that child to be intubated, paralyzed, and sedated to not fight the vent. I've been fortunate through my career to witness declines in these serious illnesses and others. I've also observed how immunocompromised children have been protected when they could not be immunized due to herd immunity. It's horrifying to see the trajectory of these diseases change due to people without expertise offering opinions not founded in science. We'll be right back.

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1: This is Joy Reed from Chesterfield County.
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6: This is 1A. I'm Jen White. It's the latest in our series, In Good Health, when we put your questions to the experts. And we're talking about the new executive order that looks to change what vaccines children get and when. We're here with Washington Post health reporter Lena Sun. Also with us, pediatrician and infectious disease specialist William Moss from Johns Hopkins University, and Dr. Celine Gounder, editor-at-large for public health at KFF Health News. We also want to hear from you. Are there measles cases near where you live? What questions do you have about the spread of the virus? If you're a medical professional, what are you seeing and hearing about measles and other infectious diseases and vaccines in your community? Email us at 1A@WAMU.org. And a note that we did reach out to the Department of Health and Human Services to invite an administration official to participate in this conversation. We didn't hear back, but the invitation stands. Lena, President Trump admitted on camera that he has no evidence that the combined MMR shot could be dangerous. So what reasoning did he provide for this order?
7: He has always wanted to have children get fewer shots. And he said that his own son, you know, had his shots spaced out. And I think for a lot of parents, you know, from one perspective, you think like, oh, we don't want to give the kid so many shots at the same time. But and I think Dr. Gounder and Dr. Moss can explain this much better. You are giving those vaccines at a time when the body is best able to develop an immune response and to have protection. If you space out like MMR, you know, that's six visits, that's six shots. And that means you might have to take off work and then you might not go. And then your kid is much more vulnerable to the disease. He just believes strongly that there should be fewer shots. But just because he believes it doesn't mean there's any science to back it. There is no science to back it. The science hasn't changed. The kids haven't changed. The virus hasn't changed. All that's changed is people are more confused. So when they're confused, their tendency is, you know, maybe I'll just wait. And maybe the confusion will make people think, oh, three individual shots are coming. I'll just wait. That's not going to happen. I talked to an industry spokesperson yesterday, and they are not planning to do this. This would require clinical trials, FDA approval. It would take years. It's not going to happen.
6: Well, Dr. Moss, I want you to just explain a little bit more about what a potential change in this vaccine schedule means from a practical level. As a parent, as Lena just laid out, we're talking about multiple visits to the doctor. If you have a child who's not a fan of needles, and I don't know many children who are, you know, for a parent, it may be distressing to see your child have to get multiple shots. So just practically speaking, before we get to the science, what kinds of complications does that raise for families?
8: As Lena said, it creates a lot of confusion. And so, you know, by actually splitting up combination vaccines like the measles, mumps, and rubella vaccine, you're actually giving the child more shots. There are more visits. It's more time for the parent or caregiver, and it's more expensive. So it's hard to see from a parent's perspective why this would be something that's beneficial. It also leads, and if there is mistrust or confusion around the vaccine schedule, you know, you could imagine a scenario where a child is brought, say, for one of the three vaccines, say the measles vaccine, and then if it were spaced out and they had to come back for a rubella and then a mumps, that maybe those visits don't take place. Maybe the child misses out. And this is where the risk of disease comes from that Celine was referring to earlier, where the children are missing out on some of the components of that vaccine. The real advantage of these combination vaccines, like a measles, mumps, and rubella vaccine, is that in a single visit, in a single injection, child gets protected against three diseases rather than one at a time. So it really doesn't make sense from either a provider perspective or from a caregiver perspective.
6: And just to pull on a thread that Lena mentioned about how children's immune systems are developing, why is it beneficial to stick with the vaccine schedule as it currently exists, which, you know, focuses on a relatively early age to get children vaccinated?
8: Yes. So there are a number of factors that go into creating a childhood immunization schedule. And it requires very rigorous review of the scientific evidence and consideration of these multiple factors. We have built this, our current childhood immunization schedule, over decades. And as we said earlier, it was developed by groups of experts, the Advisory Committee on Immunization Practices, with the CDC support and endorsement, along with other organizations like the American Academy of Pediatrics, which now has a schedule that diverges from what, certainly from what's being promoted by the federal government. But it does, it involves consideration of the childhood's the child's immune response and the development of that. For example, if the measles vaccine is given too early in life, there are antibodies from the mother that are in the child, in the infant, that can inhibit the immune response to that vaccine. So a measles vaccine, we don't give it, say, in the first, you know, at 2 months of age or 4 months of age when other childhood vaccines are being given. But if you wait too long, then the child's at risk for disease from that pathogen. So the childhood immunization schedule is in large part trying to balance the optimal immune response with the risk of disease, and then other considerations, you know, linking that child visit with other evaluations of the child or other interventions.
6: Dr. Callender, I'd love your thoughts as well.
9: Yeah, so a couple comments on what both Lena and Bill have said here. With respect to what the impact of spacing shots is. So this is not hypothetical. Researchers have looked at this. They looked at this in Oregon, followed nearly 100,000 kids. By 9 months, the children whose parents spread shots out had to make more visits and they received fewer vaccines. So we've seen this in reality. And I know some people might say, well, I'll still go to all the visits. But that is not going to be the case for everyone. And it may be, it's the case for you. These recommendations are to make sure that all children receive the vaccinations they need at the right age. Secondly, one of the reasons people also talk about breaking up the vaccines, MMR, is because they're afraid of some sort of immune overload. Well, again, to put this into perspective, a century ago, a child got one vaccine, the smallpox vaccine, and that carried about 200 viral proteins. The entire childhood vaccination schedule today carries many fewer viral proteins than just the one smallpox vaccine. And young children also get 4 to 6 fevers a year from just regular ordinary infections, each of which is a bigger challenge to the immune system than vaccinations you might get in a well baby visit.
6: Lena, we've got to let you go in just a moment, but this executive order lands just months ahead of the midterms, and Trump's own pollsters have reportedly warned him that this issue of vaccines is unpopular. So why keep pushing this now politically?
7: We have seen that the polling shows that to be unpopular with parents. And in general, most parents believe in vaccinations. Our own reporting and polling have shown that. But he really, really believes it. And he has been pushing, he and Health Secretary Kennedy have been working sort of behind the scenes to use all the levers of federal government to do more to re-look at issues that have been looked at and studied for decades over millions of children in many, many countries, because this is what he believes. This is truly what he believes. And because he's the president and can use the bully pulpit and can make a lot of noise with executive orders, I think they have achieved the goal of creating the confusion. And also this plays to his base, which feels very strongly about vaccines, some of his base. And in some ways, critics will say they have achieved the goal, which is to create confusion.
6: Well, that's Lena Sun. She's a national reporter covering health for The Washington Post. Lena, thank you for your time.
7: Thank you for having me.
6: We heard from Jeffrey, who emails, I've been a practicing physician for over 35 years and have watched children die of bacterial meningitis, which has now been prevented with vaccines. These decisions are reckless, political, and absolutely dangerous to our children. It's all personal opinion, and we should absolutely disregard and continue very strong and effective communication to parents. We also heard from Ian, who emailed, one concern that I have with breaking up the vaccine is that parents might not want to see their kids in pain more times. As a parent, I remember when my child first got vaccinated, the visceral reaction I had to her being in pain. I can only imagine if you had to do that more times. They might say, you know what, we'll wait until they're a little bit older, which would elevate the risk of that child contracting one of these diseases. There's still time to add your voice to the conversation. If you have questions about measles and the vaccine schedule, email us at 1a@wamu.org. If you're a medical professional, we also want to know what you're seeing and hearing in your community. Again, email us at 1a@wamu.org. Now back to infectious disease specialist and epidemiologist, Dr. Celine Gounder, and pediatrician, Dr. William Moss. Dr. Gounder, just tell us more about where things are right now. We noted that public health officials report nearly 2,500 cases so far this year. How would you describe the scope of the measles outbreak?
9: Well, it has largely been focused in South Carolina, Texas, and Utah so far. But whether that continues to be the case remains to be seen. I have real concerns heading into the school year this year that we will see additional outbreaks, perhaps in other parts of the country. I think it's also really important to reiterate that the executive order really has no impact on reality on the ground right now. Requirements about vaccination and public health powers in general, I think something people also still don't understand, sit with the state and local health departments and school districts. For example, decisions made during the pandemic, COVID pandemic, those decisions were, with respect to schools and other mandates, were made at that local level. And so while federal guidance can inform it, it is still really up to locals to decide whether they're going to execute on it.
6: We got this question from Stephen, who asks, does the immunity amnesia effect of measles include vaccinations completed before being infected by measles? Dr. Moss, what can you tell us?
8: Yes. So we've known for a long time that there's a state of immune suppression following measles. It actually was first described in the early 20th century. But this accounts for many of the complications of measles that we've talked about, the pneumonia, the ear infections, the diarrhea that are often due to secondary bacterial infections. The concept of immune amnesia came from a study several years ago that was done in the Netherlands that looked at antibody responses to multiple pathogens that were measured before and after children had measles. And what they showed was that both the breadth of the antibody response and the magnitude of that antibody response decreased after significantly after measles. And this is because measles virus actually kills the white blood cells that are responsible for our immunologic memory, what we call our immunologic memory. It is variable across children, but to the question being asked, yes, it could potentially impact the antibody response that was generated by prior vaccination. Now again, because of the variability of this, the World Health Organization or the CDC or other bodies that make vaccine recommendations have not recommended, for example, that children get revaccinated against these other pathogens after they have had measles. But I think that's a reasonable question to ask, given the fact of this, quote, immune amnesia that follows measles.
6: We got this email from Valoris, who says, I'm a special educator and parent of two young children. I have students who are put on home and hospital status due to medical issues. This service is a part of the public school mandate to provide access to free and appropriate public education. If more medically fragile students have to be put on home and hospital due to a drop in herd immunity, or if they need that service after becoming sick with measles, mumps, or rubella, how will it impact education costs? Now, Dr. Gounder, I don't know that you can necessarily answer that specific question, but we talked about a little bit about some of the downstream effects of the confusion around vaccines. What other downstream effects are you concerned about?
9: Well, she makes an interesting point. I think one of the things people are most angry about, frustrated with respect to the COVID pandemic was school closures, or rather really when schools reopen, because schools all across the country close around the same time. And people are angry about what the impacts have been on educational measures, as well as what that meant for socialization. And so you are now forcing these kids who have underlying medical conditions, perhaps they're immunocompromised, maybe it's a cancer-related diagnosis, you're forcing them to have to stay at home and homeschool. And not just for a year or two, like during the pandemic. This could be for years. And is that fair to do that? Think about how angry you were about having your child at home. Now you're forcing that upon people for years and years. And is that fair to those children, that they're not going to be able to access a public school education just like other children are able to? That has me very concerned. And it's just not fair.
6: We also got this question from Carol, who says, I've heard it said that measles is a stable virus. Could it happen that measles might learn to mutate if enough people don't vaccinate and measles gains a strong foothold in the population at large? Dr. Moss, very briefly.
8: Yes, it's a very interesting question. And what we mean by that, to kind of put it into practical terms, is that the current measles vaccine that we use was actually developed from a measles virus isolate from the mid-1950s. And it is still a very highly effective vaccine. So even though measles virus does mutate, it has not been able to evolve away from the protective immunity conferred by the vaccine. And given how long it's been, decades, there's no expectation that the virus is going to mutate such that it still infects, still causes disease, but not protected by the vaccine. Our vaccines are still extremely highly effective.
6: We're discussing measles and vaccines with Dr. William Moss and Dr. Celine Gounder. We're also hearing from you. G.L. Smith says, I'm a pediatrician in practice in Indianapolis since 1990. Our office is closing this year. I had planned to practice longer. The current state of vaccination refusal is a contributing factor. Over the past few years, I've seen a growing number of parents refuse immunizations, sometimes ones they had previously done for their older children. After years of trying to convince parents to do the immunizations recommended by the American Academy of Pediatrics, with the current president and his administration, it is unfortunately a lost cause. There's still time to add your voice to our discussion. Email us at 1A@WAMU.org.

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5: Back to our guests in a moment, but first we'd love your help with what's coming up tomorrow. Last week, the Trump administration proposed sweeping changes to Head Start. It's the federal early childhood program that served low-income children and their families for 60 years. The proposal would eliminate many of the program's federal standards, including small class sizes and screenings for disabilities, and hand those decisions to states. Supporters say it would free up funds for hundreds of thousands of new slots. Critics say it would gut the quality that makes the program work. At the same time, more than 4 million people have lost food stamp benefits since new eligibility requirements took effect last year, including more than 1.5 million children. We want to hear from you. Are you a Head Start parent, teacher, or program director? What does this program mean to your family or community, and what do you make of the proposed changes? Call us at 855-236-1212. Or maybe you've lost SNAP benefits, or you work at a food bank that's seeing the consequences of the cuts. What's changed for you? 855-236-1A1A, or leave a message through our app, 1-A-VoxPop, and we'll share what you know tomorrow. Now back to vaccines and measles with Dr. Celine Gounder and Dr. William Moss. They're here for the latest in our In Good Health series, where we go to the experts to answer your questions. So what do you want to know? Our email is 1A@WAMU.org. And a note again that we did reach out to the Department of Health and Human Services to invite an administration official to participate in this conversation. We did not hear back, but we heard from many of you.
6: I literally took our teenage kids and their friends over to the cemetery during COVID and showed them all of the small graves pre-1950s. COVID was a telling moment in this country. Vaccines work. And if you don't believe it, go visit an old-fashioned cemetery and should change your mind. Thank you.
7: My kid is 14 months old right now, and our doctor has described almost all of his patients, parents not wanting the vaccines and having to spend lots of time convincing them to get them, even going as far to say he didn't think we were from around here because we wanted all the vaccines for our kid. So that's where we are.
5: Joe, John, thanks for those calls. We also got this question from Caroline, who asks, how might this affect elderly people like grandparents who are caregivers? Do we know how long the MMR vaccine that we had as infants remains effective? Dr. Gounder, in last year's New Mexico measles outbreak, 53% of the cases were adults. Adult vaccination coverage there was around 51% compared to 92% for children. But still, a lot of the public conversation does center on children and vaccines. So to Caroline's question, what does this mean for elders in our community or people who maybe were vaccinated as children, but who are adults now?
8: Well, I think part of the problem, what we learned from the New Mexico experience, is not all adults completed their measles vaccination series. And so if you haven't completed it, you're not protected. I think you quoted 51% coverage. And so this is something that we may want to be looking at more carefully in areas where there has been a measles outbreak, adults may want to be getting, if they're not sure of their prior vaccinations, may want to be getting an additional dose. For example, when I have traveled overseas and I had completed my measles vaccination history, but working in areas overseas where there were active measles outbreaks, it was still advised I get an additional dose just to be safe. And so I do think we may see those kinds of recommendations if this continues to be an issue.
5: Now, a 95% immunity threshold through previous infection or vaccination, that's what's needed to stop community spread. That's what we call herd immunity. Dr. Gounder, what's the public health effect of falling even a few points below that threshold?
8: Well, the reason you need to have such a high threshold of vaccination coverage of immunity for measles is because it is the most infectious disease known to man for humans. And so it requires an extremely high level, and even just a small dip can result in the situation we have now. It's also important to understand that vaccination rates are uneven across the country. And in places like West Texas, they have fallen dramatically lower, in some areas even below 50%. And so those areas are extremely susceptible to having big measles outbreaks now.
5: And so, Dr. Moss, when we talk about the infection itself, we've talked about what we may see in children, but in a community like New Mexico, where there was this outbreak, 53% of those cases were in adults. What kinds of health risks do adults or elders who are infected, what do they face?
9: Yes, a lot of the symptoms would be similar, and it would also depend in large part upon the immunologic status of the adult. So obviously in older adults where the immune system can be weakened either because of certain diseases or treatments, those are going to be individuals who will be at higher risk of more severe complications from measles, including these secondary infections that can result in pneumonia or diarrhea. It's going to be a function of the immunologic status of those older adults, but because of the conditions that can be associated with aging, they can be at higher risk. So we often say that there's kind of this J-shaped curve of measles disease, where you see high rates of more severe disease in younger children and infants, but also in older adults.
5: We got this from Kathy, who says, I was talking to Trump supporters yesterday. They claimed children get over 50 vaccines, which they feel is too many. And they think the large number is to benefit the bottom lines of the drug companies, not the health of children. Can that belief be addressed somehow? And Dr. Gounder, I think this gets back to that question about messaging. And what are you seeing in the public health world to try to combat misinformation, whether it's about the number of vaccines or the effect of vaccines, or how drug companies benefit or don't from vaccine production? What kind of action are you seeing there?
8: Well, I think first of all, people should understand that vaccines are the most cost-effective medical interventions we have. Far better buy, better use of your money than many other medical interventions, drugs, et cetera. These are not profitable. If you're going to turn your attention to something that's profitable, where you're seeing huge amounts of money spent on advertising, GLP-1s are a great example. People are obsessed with the GLP-1. So that's medications like Ozempic. That's also led to a craze in, gray market, peptides. That is where you should be worried about people being exploitive, whether it is the big pharma or compounding pharmacies or manufacturers in China producing things that are harmful. It is not vaccines. In terms of messaging, I do think the public health community is really frustrated, in part because you are not playing on, it's not an even playing field. The influencers who are out there, the misinformation peddlers, first of all, many of them have financial conflicts of interest. You gave the example of Andrew Wakefield earlier. He had a financial conflict of interest, a motivation to argue for splitting up vaccines because he stood to profit financially from that. And I think a lot of people are not aware of some of those conflicts. They also are not being held to the same standards of rigor, and they tend to leverage various different kinds of emotional messaging, enraging, polarizing, very identity-based, which public health officials and scientists and clinicians actually do the opposite of that. But it also means the messages they try to put out there are going to have less traction on social media. And I frankly don't know a very good solution to how to address that.
5: Dr. Moss, I want to hear from you on this as well. I mean, when you think about messaging and how to communicate with families, whether it's in your medical practice as a doctor, or it's a state level public health agency, where are there opportunities for better public health communication around vaccines?
9: Yes, I think it is a complex issue, but I do think that there are a number of things that we can do better. First is just understanding what the concerns are and listening. I think that's a really big, important part of it. And I know many of our healthcare providers are doing that, but they're also spending a lot of time doing that. But listening and empathy are really important parts of that direct one-on-one communication strategy with concerned parents. The other thing is having the appropriate messenger. And we do know that many caregivers and parents do trust their pediatrician or their nurse practitioner, probably more than public health officials, particularly since the COVID era. And so identifying the right messengers. But that can also include identifying within individual communities, particularly communities where there's lower vaccine coverage, identifying those key vaccine champions, those community leaders who can come out and provide accurate information to the caregivers about vaccines. Unfortunately, we haven't been seeing the strong messaging that we need from the federal government. And as we've been talking about during this show, we've actually seen that being undermined.
5: We're speaking to Dr. William Moss and Dr. Celine Gounder about measles. In a couple of weeks, we'll talk about another viral outbreak. This one overseas in the Democratic Republic of the Congo. Ebola is spreading faster than ever. We hear the latest from those on the ground. That's coming up soon in our In Good Health series. And you can send your questions about Ebola to 1A@WAMU.org. We got this from Barbara, who says the parents who are raising children now have been vaccinated and have no knowledge of how awful mumps and measles are. I'm from the generation before vaccines, and I had both measles and mumps. I still remember how sick I was, and my parents had no tools to make me feel better. I just had to weather through. I cannot stress enough that having the vaccinations will save children many days of unnecessary illness. And Robert emails, I believe it's up to each family to consult with their doctor on whether they want to have their children vaccinated or not. I'm a baby boomer, and I did not have access to all the vaccines due to the fact that I lived way out in the middle of nowhere. All the vaccines were not required at my school. I didn't get them until I joined the U.S. Army. On the topic of whether your child suffers while getting their vaccine, maybe, maybe not, as a parent, you know what's good for your child. Dr. Moss, your reaction to a message like that?
9: Yes, well, I certainly think that that caregivers should discuss with their healthcare provider around the vaccines. That's an important part of child care and the interaction between the caregiver and the healthcare provider. The way I kind of approach this is that all parents want to do what's best for their child, and they're weighing risks and benefits. And successful public health programs like immunization programs undermine themselves because the disease goes away and people don't really understand what the risk is. Unfortunately, the measles outbreaks that we've had the past 2 years have shown that we still are vulnerable to large outbreaks of vaccine-preventable diseases. But I think the risks are often overstated, partly through the misinformation and disinformation in our ecosphere, and the benefits of vaccine are often underestimated. And unfortunately, if it these current measles outbreaks just highlight the risk, and approximately 10% of patients who've had measles in the United States over the past 2 years have been hospitalized with measles. So people need to understand the severity of the disease, but through discussion with their healthcare provider.
5: Dr. Gatter, I want to make sure we mention that the Centers for Disease Control and Prevention now has its first Senate-confirmed director in more than a year, Dr. Erica Schwartz. Now, during her confirmation hearing, she avoided committing to standing up to Secretary Kennedy on vaccine policy. Briefly, what more can you tell us about her?

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1: As you noted, has not said that she would stand up to Secretary Kennedy on this. Todd Blanche is also the Attorney General is also a really important part of how the president could push this through. The executive order, part of it that has gotten less attention is that it directs the Attorney General to sue states over religious and medical exemptions to school vaccine rules. And it tells Justice, Education, and HHS, so that would include Secretary Kennedy and Dr. Erica Schwartz, to make their contractors and grantees, including states and localities, comply. So this gives the government a way to squeeze health departments and school districts through federal grants. The lawsuits could take years, but withholding that funding is a way to force people to comply with the executive order in the meantime.
2: Well, we'll end on a message from one of you. While pregnant with my oldest on the heels of a miscarriage, I fell down the anti-vax rabbit hole after a friend's story about a vaccine death. When my unvaccinated child spiked a high fever, that same rhetoric almost kept us from seeking care until we rushed him to the hospital and he was diagnosed with a virus of unknown origins. We hesitatingly caught him up on vaccines, and I felt furious at having been preyed upon by misinformation that put my child at risk. I'm now staunchly pro-vaccine, and it's especially maddening living in Florida, where our health department is led by an anti-vax believer, and our governor promotes vaccine choice with no regard for kids who can't safely choose. We'll leave the conversation there for now. We've been speaking to Dr. Celine Gounder, infectious disease specialist and editor-at-large for public health at KFF Health News, and Dr. William Moss. He's a pediatrician and executive director of the International Vaccine Access Center at Johns Hopkins. Dr. Gounder, Dr. Moss, thanks for speaking with us. And if there's another topic you'd like us to cover for our series In Good Health, email us at 1A@WAMU.org. Today's producer was Avery Jessa Chapnick. This program comes to you from WAMU, part of American University in Washington, distributed by NPR. I'm Jen White. Thanks for listening, and we'll talk again tomorrow. This is 1A.

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1: The Trump administration wants to change Head Start, cutting back on the requirements for small classes and teacher qualifications that have come to define the program. And millions fewer people are getting food stamp benefits since Congress expanded work requirements and introduced a new call-sharing structure with the states. What happens when these federally funded programs change? Next time on 1A.

0: Should Democrats run a progressive candidate for president?
1: Yes.
0: At least that's what progressive Congressman Ro Khanna says.
1: 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It means we need America's next New Deal.
0: Ro Khanna on his party's future and his own. 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
4: Welcome to the newsroom from the BBC World Service. I'm Pete Ross. We begin with...
5: We've seen it. Wow, that was so incredible. The skies are just lighting up now. That was like, I don't know, the fastest 2 minutes, 18.1 seconds of my life.
4: The solar eclipse sweeping across some parts of the world. Israeli settlers continue to besiege 2 Palestinian families in the occupied West Bank.
6: I am Kusey Aburida from the village of Kasra, south of Nablus. 4 days ago...

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1: Options that would be very beneficial for someone with my difficulty.
2: So it looks like a little black bar. And are those play and stop and pause?
1: This first button is like a sort of ask AI summarize, or like ask meaning of a word. So you highlight that text or send it to AI, summarize or tell you the meaning. The next one is like a read button. So you press that, it will start reading that text out loud. And then next one after that is like a playback. So it will play to the previous full stop, because a lot of the time, especially when getting something read out to you with a long piece of text, it's easy to miss something. Then the next one after that is a dictate button. So as you're holding that down, anything you would say will be like pasted directly into any text area that you're currently selected. And then the last one is a grammar correction one. So let's say you just wrote an email late in the day, can't really process to make it sound very professional. You could just highlight that text, hold down this button, say, make this sound more professional. A lot of these features do kind of exist in other products, but not all in one place, and often require you to copy and paste things into different UIs. Let's say you're using ChatGPT. You would have to highlight text, copy, open a new UI, and that really breaks the flow of work.
2: And so it's a user interface. You're using the phrase UI, so we better explain that. But is this part of your final year project, this?
1: Yes, so this is my like the main one, my self-directed.
2: And when do you get your results?
1: Tomorrow.
2: So no nerves, no nerves at all.
1: Maybe a little. Try not to think about it.
2: Well, I wish you good luck. And thanks very much for sharing your story with us.
1: Cheers, it's been great. Thank you.
3: And that was Angelus Collins. And since we spoke, he's got his result, and he got a first-class bachelor's degree. Top marks, in other words. Congratulations, Angelus. Well, we've come to the end of another edition of Tech Life. If you've got thoughts about anything you've heard today, do get in touch. Our email address is techlife@bbc.co.uk, or you can WhatsApp us on +44 330 1230 320. Today's Tech Life was produced by Imran Rahman Jones and presented by me, Chris Vallance.
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10: From WHYY in Philadelphia, I'm Terry Gross with Fresh Air. Today, has America lost its place as the world's dominant power to China? Beijing may be benefiting from the war in Iran and Trump's tariffs, and may also have the edge in the competition for tech supremacy. China produces at least 70% of the world's drones, electric vehicles, lithium-ion batteries, and solar cells. And with the U.S. stockpile of munitions diminished from the Iran war, would the U.S. have what it needs to defend Taiwan if China invaded?
11: The irony here is that we are, in some ways, beholden right now to the Chinese factory in order to produce the munitions that we need to defend American interests from China. That's the exquisite problem.
10: We talk with Evan Osnos about his latest New Yorker piece, The Future, Made in China. He also has robot stories. First News.
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0: primary for Wisconsin governor, moderate Democrat David Crowley beat Democratic Socialist candidate Francesca Hong. Jessica Taylor is the Senate and governor's editor for the Cook Political Report. She says the vote showed the meaning of poll results can be uncertain.
1: This race, it was hard to even track who is in and who is out. So I think the polling in some ways didn't capture that. But I also think that, and we saw this in the Michigan polling last week, it over relied, I think, on younger voters, which was Hong's base and which was El Sayed's base in Michigan, Abdul El Sayed, that won. Polls also showed him winning big there over Haley Stevens, and it was much closer and sort of undersampled older voters and black voters.
0: Jessica Taylor from the Cook Political Report. The Los Angeles Lakers are being sold. The price tag, according to the Associated Press, quoting a source familiar with the deal, is $12.5 billion. NPR has not confirmed the amount just yet. That price tag would be the highest ever paid for a sports franchise. Steve Futterman reports.
2: They are considered one of the crown jewels of the NBA.
3: The Lakers repeat back-to-back titles.
2: The LA Lakers have won 17 championships, featuring some of the game's all-time greats, including Kobe Bryant, Kareem Abdul-Jabbar, and LeBron James. Now, for the second time in a year, the team is being sold. The new owner, subject to approval, will be Josh Kushner, the brother of President Trump's son-in-law, Jared Kushner, and Bob Iger, the former CEO of the Walt Disney Company. Last year, a majority stake in the Lakers was sold to Mark Walter. He also leads the group that owns the LA Dodgers. Walter is currently the subject of a federal probe into whether he improperly disclosed loans to other companies. A spokesman for Walter says he's always acted in good faith. For NPR News, I'm Steve Futterman in Los Angeles.
0: An attack on a cargo ship on the Red Sea by Yemen's Iranian-backed Houthi rebels killed 6 people, according to Yemen's Ministry of Transportation. NPR's Hadil Al-Shalchi reports on yesterday's attack.
4: Yemen's Ministry of Transportation said in a statement that the ship was carrying food supplies and moving through the Bab el-Mandeb Strait. The ministry said that 4 crew members were killed when a fire broke out on board. The Yemeni Coast Guard said that 2 members of the Yemeni armed forces were also killed during a rescue operation when the Houthis launched a second missile attack. The Houthi military arm released a statement claiming that the ship was carrying Saudi military equipment. The rebels have been targeting Saudi ships transiting the Bab el-Mandeb Strait, which connects the Red Sea to the Indian Ocean and the Gulf of Aden. Hadil Al-Shalchi, NPR News, Van, Turkey.
0: U.S. Immigration and Customs Enforcement is planning to give officers gloves that can deliver electric shocks. Civil rights advocates are alarmed. You're listening to NPR News from Washington. The government of Puerto Rico is rationing water to residents, cutting service to homes on a rotating schedule. A recent drought has contributed to the territory's deteriorating water pipes. It's been ongoing, though, for decades. NPR's Adrian Florido spent time in a building in the capital, San Juan, where people have been dealing with dry faucets for months.
5: The tidy 3-story condo building on Pomarosa Street lost reliable water service about a year ago. Many days, like today, they get none. Other days, there's just enough water pressure for a trickle to reach the first floor, where Sonia Palacios lives.
6: To not have water, it's like a handicap.
5: This is Norma Peña.
7: If there is some water, you go to the chat and let everybody know there's water, at least in the first floor.
5: When that text message arrives, the families up on the third floor come downstairs to their neighbors' patios and fill their jugs from garden hoses.
6: They know they need no permission if there's water.
5: 10 families navigating Puerto Rico's water crisis. Adrian Florido, NPR News, San Juan, Puerto Rico.
0: Drug maker Eli Lilly has filed multiple lawsuits against companies it says are illegally selling black market versions of its experimental obesity drug, Retatrutide. Lilly says the drug is still in clinical trials and hasn't been approved by regulators for human use. Based on today's inflation numbers, investors think it's less likely the Federal Reserve will raise interest rates when it meets next month. I'm Kristen Wright, NPR News from Washington.
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10: This is Fresh Air. I'm Terry Gross. When it comes to the production of drones, electric vehicles, lithium-ion batteries, solar cells, and clinical trials of pharmaceuticals, China is ahead of the U.S. Beijing might also be benefiting from the war in Iran and from President Donald Trump's tariffs. So does this mean the era of America's global leadership is over? My guest, Evan Osnos, addresses these and other issues in his latest article in The New Yorker titled The Future, Made in China. He's a staff writer at the magazine, where he's written extensively about China, as well as American politics and the tech world. Before that, he was the Beijing bureau chief for the Chicago Tribune and was part of teams that won the Pulitzer Prize in 2001 and 2008. Osnos is also a host of the New Yorker podcast, The Political Scene. His first book, Age of Ambition, Chasing Fortune, Truth, and Faith in the New China, won the 2014 National Book Award for Nonfiction and was a finalist for the Pulitzer Prize. His latest book is The Haves and Have-Yachts, Dispatches on the Ultra-Rich. We recorded our interview yesterday. Evan Osnos, welcome back to Fresh Air. So the way the Chinese leadership sees it, as you describe it, is that China is winning the war in Iran. Can you explain why China believes that?
11: Well, in some sense, it is, from their perspective, always to China's benefit to see the United States drawn back into the Middle East. You know, this has been the place that has consumed so much American attention and blood and treasure, as it's known, over the last generation. And here, all of a sudden, just a couple of years after it seemed as if perhaps the United States was trying to get out of that region, it's now pulled back in. And in quite literal terms, it has meant also that the U.S. has had to draw on assets, things like aircraft carriers and missiles and munitions that would otherwise have been put in Asia, and have had to bring those to the Middle East. And so as a result, it has shifted all of the center of gravity of American national security away from focusing on China, and in fact now focused on Iran.
10: So does China now have an open door to Taiwan if we don't have as many ships and weapons there?
11: Well, it certainly sets up conditions that would make it easier. I mean, just as a functional matter, there are many people in Washington now who are concerned that if the United States found itself having to defend Taiwan from a Chinese invasion or trying to repel a blockade, that it would be, frankly, just short of the kinds of munitions that it would need to do so. The Trump administration denies that. They're saying that reporting doesn't capture the full universe of American supplies. But the question of whether China is prepared to go and attack Taiwan is a question that is partly based on their assessment of us, the United States, and partly based on their own perception of themselves, whether or not they can actually pull off an attack of that kind and succeed. And the core of that, Terry, is about deterrence, meaning does the United States project the message that we are both a credible and serious deterrent from China attacking? And at the moment, the level of our, call it what it is, distraction, consumption, preoccupation in the Middle East reduces that sense of deterrence to China.
10: So we've depleted a lot of our weapons in Iran. The military apparently is worried about that. The Pentagon's worried about it. Would building new weapons require materials from China?
11: Yeah, unfortunately, the irony here is that we are in some ways beholden right now to the Chinese factory in order to produce the munitions that we need to defend American interests from China. That's the exquisite problem that we've found ourselves in after generations of building more and more reliance on Chinese supply. There is an effort in the United States now to say we need to figure out ways of processing our own rare earths. These are these, you know, really important vital minerals or rare earth magnets. But that is a years away problem to solve, meaning it can't be done overnight. So right now, a lot of what you hear from Washington is efforts to try to beat back the perception that the United States is overstretched. But you're beginning to hear more and more concern from within American agencies, talking to reporters, saying we are finding ourselves with one hand tied behind our backs.
10: Has China taken sides in the war in Iran? I know that, like, Trump was hoping that China would help open up the strait. That hasn't happened.
11: No, that hasn't happened. China, historically, in the last many years, has been very close to Iran. It's been a big customer of Iranian oil. According to intelligence reports, they have been giving information to Iran to help it target some of its own drone and missile attacks. But this is an important point. It has come up to the edge of getting involved without getting overtly involved, meaning that it has tried to avoid antagonizing the United States one-on-one. It knows, in a sense, that if China came out and said, okay, we are a full security partner of Iran, we're going to join the fight against the U.S., that would produce a confrontation between the world's two most powerful countries. And China stays just back from that because their perception in Beijing is that the United States is, as they would say, they believe we are declining, but very dangerous. We have the unique capacity to fight them in a way that other countries don't. So that's why they've tried to have it both ways. On the one hand, they want to be challenging the U.S., but not overtly antagonizing it.
10: So when you say that China sees the U.S. as dangerous, do you mean in terms of nuclear weapons or do you mean in terms of something else?
11: It's partly nuclear weapons, but it's also an attitude. It's a sensibility. They look at the U.S. over the course of the last 10 years especially, and they think, and I know that this will be a controversial idea for Americans, for us to hear, their belief is that we have entered a kind of deep decline. And there are a lot of people who disagree with them on that, but that's their view. And so they believe that as we begin to lose influence around the world, as we get into greater fights with our allies and partners, that we'll lash out. So partly that could be nuclear weapons, but actually on a more functional level, day to day, it also means that we can use things like tariffs and trade. They point to the fact that Donald Trump's second term has been characterized by these enormous tariffs. They see that as the kind of techniques that a country uses when it is beginning to feel that it is losing power. I also think China has watched over the course of the last 18 months as the U.S. has used force in places like Venezuela, for instance, going in and removing a head of state in a way that a previous American administration would have been warier of doing. They look at that and they see that there is real military power there. I spoke to a retired People's Liberation Army colonel, a guy named Joe Bois, who's now an analyst at a university. And he said, look, we know that the U.S. has extraordinary military power. There's just no question about that. The underlying issue from China's perspective is whether the U.S. is making rational, smart choices about how it uses that power.
10: Trump made it seem when he started raising tariffs and really raised tariffs a lot initially in China, he made it seem like he really hammered China. He gave it to them. And Treasury Secretary Scott Bessent predicted Beijing would quickly submit. That has not happened. The Supreme Court struck down many of Trump's tariffs, but he's testing ways around that. I think from how you describe it, China's leadership thinks it's winning in the tariff war, too. How is China taking advantage of the tariffs?
11: Well, one of the things was that they were prepared for it, partly because of the first Trump term. They anticipated that he would probably try to introduce big tariffs. So they've spent the years in between the first Trump term and the second Trump term, trying to make themselves more self-reliant. Basically, they don't want to have to sell into the American market any more than they do, because they know that tariffs would make their goods less attractive. So one of the things they did was begin to build out these markets in other countries, particularly in Latin America, in Africa, and in Europe. So they built their companies now to be able to export even in the face of tariffs by reducing the cost of production. This is an important fact. One of the things they did is they said, you know what, if we bring AI into our factories, we'll be able to cut down on the cost of producing goods. Therefore, they'll be cheaper. And if we sell them into Europe, for instance, we'll probably be able to undercut not only European companies, but also American companies. So the net effect of this is, even now, more than a year after Trump introduced these tariffs, China has actually built a larger trade deficit with the rest of the world. It is actually now selling more to other countries than it was before, despite these tariffs. So it actually has had the reverse effect that Trump projected.
10: Our country is also wary of trading with the U.S. because Trump has been so unpredictable in his tariff and trade policies, and they're reverting to trading with China instead.
11: Yeah, there's been a feeling among a number of places that they frankly don't trust either the United States or China right now. They don't feel as if either one of these countries is particularly looking out for their interests. But they feel, and I talked to analysts and political leaders in a variety of places in preparing this kind of report for the New Yorker, and one of the things I heard over and over again was, we're caught between these two giants, essentially these two elephants. And when these elephants fight, the grass gets trampled. And I think that at the moment, they are looking to China because they say, all right, we know essentially what China wants. They want to build their economic relationship with us. They're not going to involve themselves in our politics. And if you're an authoritarian leader in one of these countries, that's a particularly attractive deal. And most of all, they say, we don't know where the United States is going. It's become almost impossible for us to predict what your politics and what your people at the top are going to do. So there's a kind of, people are almost reluctantly putting themselves into China's embrace.
10: Do you have any clues what the Chinese leadership thinks of Trump himself?
11: Yeah, there are some indications. There was a think tank report that came out earlier this year, which doesn't come out accidentally. Something like that in China is only issued with approval from the authorities at the top. And the name of the report was Thank Trump, by which they meant, and they spelled this out, that in their view, he is hastening the twilight of an empire, as they put it, because he's attacking things like the independent civil service and America's scientific institutions, its leading universities. He's alienating allies like NATO and elsewhere. So from Chinese leaders' perspective, this has been an unanticipated, unexpected opportunity. And they actually sometimes now say that. Xi Jinping, who's the president, the leader of the Chinese Communist Party, he describes this moment as a moment, as he says, that has been unseen in centuries. And that's a Chinese euphemism, in effect, for an opportunity that they haven't had in a very long time to try to build China's place in the world. It's a strange moment, frankly, Terry, because the Chinese thought that they understood what the United States was going to do over the course of the next, you know, 5 or 10 years. They thought the U.S. would steadily build up its military presence in the Asia-Pacific region to try to hold China back. They thought the U.S. would invest in things like basic science and life sciences, biotech, because this would prevent China from filling in that space. And in fact, the U.S. has done the opposite. I mean, the U.S. has cut funding for basic science. We've seen a whole host of ways in which the Trump administration has gone to battle stations against places like Harvard University, which have been involved in, you know, trying to find the cure for cancer. And I spoke to scientists in Beijing who said with some puzzlement, to be perfectly honest, as one put it to me, he said, you know, the current world order was essentially created by the United States by investing in science and technology and alliances, and it benefited you for 8 decades. And they find it baffling that the United States has walked away from that over the course of the last 18 months.
10: Well, we need to take a break here, so let me reintroduce you. My guest is Evan Osnos, a staff writer for The New Yorker. His latest article is titled, The Future Made in China. We'll be right back. This is Fresh Air.
12: 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What happened? I'm Rich Marr, host of the VPM podcast, RVA's Got Issues. 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
10: This is Fresh Air. Let's get back to my interview with New Yorker staff writer Evan Osnos. His latest article is titled, The Future Made in China. Well, let's get to the tech war, because China and the U.S. are competing for the position of number one in tech. What is China ahead on?
11: China has built a large lead when it comes to manufacturing a lot of the hardware of our technological lives. So things that you mentioned earlier, things like electric vehicles, which China now builds more of than anywhere else. A Chinese company called BYD has surpassed Tesla, for instance, as the world's largest maker of electric vehicles. You know, they also make solar cells and lithium-ion batteries, and it's really essentially a dominant lead. They make more than 70% of all that worldwide. And what they're focused on now, and we know this because they say it explicitly and we see it in the data around production, is they're essentially trying to do for AI and biotechnology and robotics what they did for that previous generation of technology, meaning take something that was basically invented in the United States and surge resources into it and build up a lead that is so substantial that other countries have no choice but to be reliant on China, while China doesn't have to be reliant on them.
10: And just as China is investing all these resources into research, tech research, pharmaceutical research, it's, as we were saying, simultaneous with the Trump administration withdrawing funding from those very same things.
11: Yeah, there's a really acute demonstration of this when you look at the science around drug discovery and biotechnology. In Trump's first term, the Department of Justice launched something called the China Initiative, which was intended to root out espionage and trade theft. And as a result, there were a number of cases brought against scientists of Chinese origin. And over time, you began to see that many Chinese scientists in the United States were getting disenchanted. There was a study done by scholars in the U.S. that found that between 2010 and 2021, that 20,000 Chinese scientists left the United States, which is a substantial number. And as one American executive said to me recently, he said, we are now concerned that China is going to do to biotech what it did to electric vehicles, meaning that all of this talent that has returned to China will be able to contribute to discovering the next generation of major drugs faster than the United States can do it. And we're already seeing that this shows up now in statistics around drug discovery. China is basically able to produce almost a third of the promising new compounds for new pharmaceuticals, which is nearly matching what had been the U.S. lead. And that gap has essentially closed.
10: Well, I'm talking about how AI and robots are being used in China. Give us an example of one of the most dramatic, surprising, kind of overwhelming amount of robots or AI you witnessed in one spot.
11: Probably the most dramatic demonstration of this is at a car factory. There's a place in Beijing run by a company called Xiaomi, which started out making smartphones and, you know, kind of household electronics. And they got into the car business about 4 or 5 years ago. And they built this enormous factory known as the Hyper Factory. And when you go into the place, there are very few human beings. Honestly, it kind of feels like you're there on a national holiday or something. There are 200 robots, and they are giants. I mean, they kind of look like these prehistoric animals, and they're covered in wires. And there are these little carts that go around that deliver parts to the robots. And the carts in Chinese are telling humans to make way, they say, to kind of get out of the path. And the company, according to its own numbers, produces a finished car every 76 seconds. I have to tell you something. There's a feeling, Terry, when you're there, that you are very conscious of both the reality in front of you and the propaganda around you. These are two coexisting things. Because on the one hand, it's just indisputable that they're generating cars at in a sort of futuristic way. And that's not my assessment. That's according to the CEO of Ford Motor Company. When he visited China and factories like this, he came back and said it was the most humbling thing he had ever seen. And at the same time, you're very aware that this is a message China wants to send to the world. And so part of the challenge as a writer, as a journalist, is to say, okay, what is real and deep, and what is political messaging?
10: How did you divide between the two?
11: Well, sometimes you get the very clear sense that these demonstrations of technology are perhaps not ready for prime time. I mean, I went to a convenience store that was downstairs from a robot company's offices, and there was a robot behind the counter. And the robot greets you when you walk in, says to you in Chinese, you know, what can I get for you? It offers you products. And I said, well, I'll have a sausage. They had this like kind of hot dog machine sitting next to it. And it reaches in and it goes to grab the hot dog and it pulls its arm out very confidently and says, be sure to check out on the left. But it had dropped the sausage into the machine. And I had this feeling of, and it didn't realize it had done that. And I kind of had this feeling, like slightly panicked, because you know you're on camera. There's cameras everywhere in China. And I looked to the human attendant, and I was sort of like, what do I do here? This thing is trying to charge me for a hot dog it didn't deliver. And she waved me off and said, basically, don't worry about it. But there's a moment where you get the feeling that that was there really for propaganda purposes. Partly to say, look, this is where we're headed, but it's not quite there yet.
10: Well, we need to take another break here. If you're just joining us, my guest is Evan Osnos, a staff writer for The New Yorker. His latest article is titled, The Future, Made in China. We'll be right back after a short break. I'm Terry Gross, and this is Fresh Air.

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4: This is Fresh Air. I'm Terry Gross. Let's get back to my interview with New Yorker staff writer Evan Osnos about his article, The Future, Made in China. It's about the tech competition between the U.S. and China and how who wins will have huge political implications. He describes how tech, especially AI, is changing China for better and for worse, and the ways in which China may be benefiting from the war in Iran and President Trump's tariffs. He also considers whether the era of American global leadership is ending or already over. We recorded our interview yesterday. Did you get a sense, and there's so many people in China, it's hard to generalize about like what people in China think, but nevertheless, did you get a sense of what has been seen as the advantages and disadvantages of China's like rapid progression with technology? You know, how robots and AI are advantageous to have, and also what are some of the downsides on a day-to-day level for people in China?
5: Yeah, I think that generally speaking, and I agree, it's hard to generalize, but there are ways in which through enough conversations and with bits of surveys here and there, we can begin to form an impression of people's views. And one of the things you notice is that by and large, people in China have experienced the last 50 years of the computing era, essentially the period when computers have become a part of our lives, in a sort of more positive way than Americans have, because it's been accompanied by this dramatic gain in life outcomes. I mean, just as a practical matter, in the late 1970s, more than three quarters of the Chinese population worked on farms or in agriculture. And today that's just way down. It's less than 25%. And so they associate the arrival of technology with longer lifespans, with better life outcomes, things like that. In the U.S., we have had a more complicated experience of it. I mean, we have had the social media era over the last 10 or 20 years, which has made people quite uneasy about the effect on our democracy, on pulling people apart, on our emotional health, our attention spans. And in China, partly that's been swamped by this improvement in life overall, but it's also a fact that there's a lot we don't know about Chinese attitudes because people aren't allowed to say it. You know, you're not able to, you know, write an op-ed in the Chinese newspaper that says, I'm concerned about the government's choices around technology. And so it takes these other forms of what one scholar described as internalized civil disobedience, things like the decision not to have kids as a way of registering unease about technology.
4: It sounds like students in China are asking a lot of the same questions that American students are asking, which is, what jobs are out there? What jobs will be out there for me when I graduate? What should I study? Will there be a career in what I study, or will that all be like AI and robotics by the time I'm done?
5: Yeah, there's been a big change in the last few years that Chinese universities have, in some cases, gotten rid of some of their humanities departments. They say these are obsolete, and so there's been this big push into building artificial intelligence majors and related things. But there is a huge amount of unease among young people in China. We see this reflected in a variety of ways. I mean, one of the things is that in one of the few surveys that was done by outside scholars that really tries to capture the mood in China, they found that the percentage of Chinese people who feel optimistic about the future has really sunk quite dramatically from about a decade ago. And you also see it among young people who are choosing not to get married or have kids. This is a really remarkable statistic. I mean, we've had a drop off in people having kids in the US, but in China, it's much more severe. And if you talk to specialists who study this kind of trend, they say this is not because it's expensive to have kids. They're doing it because they're uneasy about the future. And one writer named Su Zhiyuan has written that it's the sort of combination of the advent of new technologies and the instability in the global scene, and then the slowdown in the Chinese economy has made young people feel really uneasy in a way that reminded me a lot of what we hear about here in the U.S.
4: It's interesting that more people are deciding not to have children because China had enforced a one-child policy where you were legally not allowed to have more than one child. So now the fact that a lot of people are choosing not to have any children after rebelling against the one-child policy, I find that really interesting. I don't know what it says.
5: I think that experience of the one-child policy looms really heavily in people's minds. I mean, if you don't know what happened, it was kind of amazing. I mean, in the late 1970s, China's leaders said, we want to get rich faster. And as a result, they said one of the ways to do that, to get more money into everybody's hands, is to have fewer people. And what they did is they tasked a group of engineers led by a rocket scientist, a guy named Song Jian. And they said to him, look, figure out a way for us to be able to reduce the scale of the population. And his team decided that the solution was to reduce families to one child only. That was this decision to create a one-child policy. And there was a debate about it at the time. There were other scholars who said, you know, this is going to be hugely disruptive. In fact, it's going to be traumatizing for some people to go from being able to choose how many kids you have to being limited. But Song Jian and his peers were very persuasive. I mean, they were the ones in charge of the new computing assets in China, the supercomputers at the time. And some of their opponents in this debate were still working with an abacus or a pocket calculator. And as a result, the engineers prevailed. China adopted the one-child policy. And it turned out to be traumatic, to be perfectly blunt about it. There were more than 200 million people who were sterilized over the course of this period, 300 million abortions. There was also an economic fiasco created as a result. Today, China has very clearly entered a period where it doesn't have enough workers to be able to support people who are retired. You can look out ahead in the decades to come, and China talks about this constantly, that it doesn't have enough workers to be able to fill its factories because of the effects of this one-child policy, that having told people that they couldn't have more than one child, they're now desperately trying to get people to have more kids. They're giving subsidies and incentives, but people aren't responding. And in some ways, Terry, I think it's a bit of a protest against this kind of imagined idea of social engineering, of reaching into the family and twisting the dials and making things happen. And as a result, people are now saying, you know, this decision about whether to have kids is the one thing over which I can have total control. And they are resisting.
4: Are robots filling in the gap of the lack of workers because of the one-child policy?
5: They are. It's one of the ways that the Chinese government imagines it's going to make up this shortfall. They've said it explicitly. They said robots will help us with these human resource challenges. And I went to a firm that is working on how you get robots into factories. And they walked me over to a machine, for instance, that scans little tiny screws that go down a conveyor belt. And it used to be done by people. And now, of course, they have these cameras, high-resolution cameras, that can find little tiny defects in these screws and chuck them out. And the guy who was showing me around says, you know, this is going to be much more efficient. And then he walked me over to another example. If you go to a brewery today, the kind of place that makes beer in Qingdao in China, and it used to be that you had to have people walking around and inspecting the machines. Nowadays, they can use AI to figure out, okay, what's gone wrong in that machine? He said to me, this used to take 3 hours, half a day for somebody to figure out what's gone wrong in a machine. Today, they can do it now just with AI. And as a result, that means they need fewer people in the factory. I will say, Terry, you know, that raises some hard questions about what happens if they are able to solve their shortfall in workers, but then they're also threatening whole categories of employment that today are important for giving people not just, you know, a paycheck, but also a sense of purpose. That's a problem that China and the United States are both facing at the same time.
4: Well, I'm going to reintroduce you again. My guest is Evan Osnos, a staff writer for The New Yorker. His latest article is titled "The Future, Made in China." We'll be right back. This is Fresh Air.
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4: This is Fresh Air. Let's get back to my interview with New Yorker staff writer Evan Osnos. His latest article is titled "The Future, Made in China." Let's describe another side of AI and tech in China, and that is surveillance. What are some of the ways that tech is being used to further surveil Chinese people at work, maybe at home? I don't know. Is this penetrating at home too?
5: Yeah, it's sort of starting to be everywhere. This is one of the most noticeable changes over the last few years. I mean, there are parts of China today where there are cameras watching the trash bins in a neighborhood. And if you fail to separate your household waste from the recyclables, for instance, well, then you might find your face projected on an LED screen for the rest of the neighborhood to see. It's called the exposure station. And, you know, they pixelate the face, which made me wonder, well, then why are they putting it up there at all? And the answer is because you're supposed to feel shame internally and therefore then change your behavior. There are other kinds of surveillance uses in other places. I spoke to an AI entrepreneur who's created software for his own office, which they're now going to start selling elsewhere, that records every office meeting and then tracks whenever you say that you'll do something, make a commitment, and it puts it in what's called the promise ledger. And then the promise ledger is used at the time of your performance review to basically assess whether you've fulfilled your commitments. And I said, you know, is this honestly going to work? I mean, is this going to have a chilling effect? If I was in that meeting, I would just keep my mouth shut. And he said, well, I think it's true that in the U.S. that would have that effect. But here, he said, people have absorbed the idea that the boss has a right to listen to anything. And so it's self-selecting. If you don't want that, you won't work at that company. I think, frankly, he was overstating it a bit. I think some people will certainly be really put off by that. But it's also true that this kind of surveillance culture has really seeped into the groundwater in China and has become a fact of life.
4: So something else that you were exposed to, I want you to talk about how you were graded in emotion recognition training enhancement system.
5: Yeah, this really stayed with me. I walked up to a kiosk at an AI expo, and it told me to stand in front of it for 30 seconds. And at the end of that period, it produced a report on the screen, and it said, we have assessed that you are 76.67% positive, and something like 23.33% negative. And then the machine also told me that my negative emotions were made up of 13.33% fear and 6.67% rage.
4: That is so bizarre. I'm glad my therapist doesn't speak to me that way.
5: You know, it really revealed something to me. It made me aware of the idea that there is this kind of faith in scientific precision that is beyond really what is reliable. This idea that you can measure somebody's fear and rage down to 2 decimal points has been this fantasy in China for a long time. I mean, it goes back to the one-child policy we talked about, this sense that you could just move the levers of human affairs, of psychology and sort of deep emotion, and that you could engineer the society you want. That's an illusion on some level. And it's not unique to China. I mean, I came to believe from this research that this belief in a not just science, but scientism, the sense that science can solve everything, that in some ways that's also a challenge that we're contending with in the United States. Because some of the companies that have produced these extraordinary technologies will tell us, don't worry, we're thinking about all of this to 2 decimal points, and we're going to solve these problems. And people are not coming away very reassured by that.
4: And apparently it left out some of the negatives. You just focused on fear and rage. You got other negatives going there.
5: Yeah, raised a lot of questions for me.
4: I guess a question this raises for me is if the government would like to assume that part of your rage is against the government itself, this kind of thing could really be used against you. Also, if fear, if you're afraid of the government, maybe that's because you're a dissident. Maybe they need to check you out. Am I over-exaggerating how this could be used?
5: No, you're not. I think that is one of the implications here. And they're using similar technology to try to assess people in police stations. I mean, one of the pieces of technology that was being sold at a police expo in Beijing was a camera that could, from a distance, it said, assess people's underlying motivations and behavioral tendencies. I think, look, any court of law in the United States would have a lot of problems, and somebody could say, how could you possibly bring a case based on that information? But in China, obviously, they're not contending with civil liberties as we define them in the U.S. So I think that, you know, part of the reason for going to see this technology, to try to experience it, is to understand, well, how is it being used already in parts of the world? And what should we be vigilant about in the United States?
4: You compare how tech is being regulated in the U.S. versus China. And in China, tech is tightly regulated. And in the U.S., as you point out, Obama had a regulation plan. Trump threw that out and instead is leaving it to Silicon Valley to regulate itself. And you quote Trump as having said, we have to grow that baby and let that baby thrive. We can't stop it with foolish rules. So would you make that comparison?
5: In the U.S., the Trump administration has made this very clear decision. And Trump says it explicitly, that he wants to go full speed on AI and the technologies associated with it. For instance, data centers, he says, are money machines. And he's opposed to efforts to try to prevent the construction of data centers. In China, there is an opaque decision-making process, to put it mildly. You know, people don't have a hand in informing the agenda of the state. But the state has tried to figure out, well, what is the optimum level of AI to bring into people's lives, and where is it risky? So there's been a few indications that they're going to try to prevent companies from doing large layoffs by basically telling them you can't do it. But it's also hard to know, Terry, how much of that is a political message, frankly, intended for the West and also inside China. And how much of that is real. I say that because I think we really are at a point when China is trying to decide how much to put the brakes on AI in specific ways to prevent unrest among the workforce, and how much to go full speed ahead in police technology and things that would help them politically. So it's a work in progress right now.
4: And then in the U.S., we have that recent story where in the OpenAI lab, some of the AI models left the test environment and hacked into a different company's production systems.
5: Yeah. This is something that they're very worried about in China. The Chinese Communist Party, when it talks about AI, the single most important thing it cares about is making sure that it's under control. And, you know, that's not a selfless gesture. They mean under the control of the Communist Party. So, you know, on the one hand, that can be unsettling because it means, okay, well, what are they going to do with it? On the other hand, it means that they're more inclined to regulate and impose guardrails to prevent it from running out of control and beginning to threaten systems that it doesn't want to be vulnerable.
4: I need to reintroduce you again. If you're just joining us, my guest is Evan Osnos, a staff writer for The New Yorker, and his latest article is titled "The Future Made in China." We'll be right back. This is Fresh Air.
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4: This is Fresh Air. Let's get back to my interview with Evan Osnos, a staff writer for The New Yorker. His latest article is titled "The Future Made in China." The subtitle of your article, "The Future Made in China," is "Beijing is competing with the U.S. for tech supremacy. Who wins will have huge political implications." What are those political implications, do you think?
5: One of the things we know from history is that a country that masters the technology of its time can make a big jump in its influence around the world. Take, for example, in the 18th century, you had the United Kingdom master steam technology, the idea that you could run factories from steam, and all of a sudden that gave them a huge leg up. In the 19th and 20th century, the United States mastered things like the assembly line, and that gave the United States a big leg up against other countries. Right now, China, which is very aware of that history, they often talk very explicitly about it. They say, we missed out on that industrial revolution, and we missed out, in fact, on the information revolution, which was, you know, dreamt up in Silicon Valley. They said, we're not going to miss out on the AI revolution. And so they're trying very hard to master it. Xi Jinping calls technology one of the great battlefields of international relations. And I think in practical terms, what it means is we already see the effect. If you go to a place like Nepal today, you know, a country that has its own domestic politics, there are activists there that are calling for things the government may not want. And there was a photo that was leaked from a police station in Nepal that showed this huge bank of screens of surveillance cameras. And beneath that big bank of screens, it said, courtesy of the Ministry of Public Security of China. So China is using its technology as a diplomatic instrument, going out around the world and saying, we will give you the technology to allow you to stay in power. And that's a form of power that that it didn't have even a few years ago.
4: You quote a retired senior colonel in the People's Liberation Army of China as telling you that common sense says countries rise and fall in cycles. But this colonel thinks Americans have lost that historical awareness. And he says, Americans have been so strong for so long that every American believes I'm a member of the strongest nation on earth. Do you think that's an accurate observation, that Americans are so used to being like the global leader and the global dominant power that they're not noticing that America is losing its standing?
5: I think it was true until perhaps a few years ago. I do think there was a feeling for many years after the end of the Cold War that we had prevailed in that giant struggle, you know, what was sometimes called the end of history, that this had proved that the United States system was superior and that we would be able to govern and preside as long as we made smart choices. I think that feeling has dissipated over the last decade or so. And now there is a much more active conversation in the United States about whether, in fact, we are able to be the most powerful country in the world and whether we want to be. I mean, the Trump administration has been very explicit about saying it does not want to have that role. I mean, in their national security strategy, they said that the days of the United States holding up the global order like Atlas are over. Now, they want on some level to say, but we'll still be able to use our military power when and how we choose. But that feeling that the United States was the unchallenged, unimpeded leader of the world, I think that has dissipated. In China, they talk about these kinds of cycles of history a lot. This is a big part of China's sense of itself, the feeling that it was a leading civilization for thousands of years. And then it began to lose that in the 19th and in the 18th and 19th centuries. And so from the party's perspective, they say we are now regaining that moment. And that's where these two countries can sometimes seem as if they're on opposite trajectories, where China is kind of trying to bound ahead and gain influence. And the United States, according to the language of the Trump administration, is trying to take on fewer responsibilities, have fewer obligations. And that creates the feeling of two countries on very different trajectories.
4: So I want to ask you one more thing. So I've really been enjoying the political scene, your New Yorker podcast with Jane Mayer of The New Yorker and Susan Glasser of The New Yorker. And you're three, like, incredibly smart, incredibly interesting to listen to people. And you're sharing your thoughts on the latest in politics.
5: Thank you.
4: Yeah. And I'm wondering, how do you like doing a podcast?
5: Yeah, I've found that there's something really useful about sitting in a room with some smart colleagues and trying to make sense of a period in our lives that can feel sometimes almost impossible to make sense of. And we come into the room with different preoccupations and, you know, Jane Mayer will be studying the Supreme Court and Susan Glasser is a specialist on Russia. And the three of us come in and try to hash it out. And then every once in a while I can go off and really plunge into something long and deep, like an article on China's technology. It's a real privilege to be able to do both of them. I feel lucky to be able to do it.
4: I feel lucky to be able to read and listen to what you're doing. So thank you very much.
5: My pleasure. Thanks for having me, Terry.
4: Evan Osnos is a staff writer at The New Yorker. His latest article is titled The Future, Made in China. Tomorrow on Fresh Air, our guest will be Coleman Domingo. He spent decades in the theater, tending bar between shows. Now he's up for two Emmys for a comedy and a drama series. He'll talk about Euphoria, playing Joe Jackson, and working with a team of comedians in the Four Seasons. I hope you'll join us. To keep up with what's on the show and

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1: 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Roberta Shorrock directs the show. Our co-host is Tanya Mosley. I'm Terry Gross.

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And from BritBox, from the world of Jane Austen in The Other Bennet Sister to the rolling Yorkshire hills in A Woman of Substance, BritBox is committed to helping viewers find their next escape. 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And from the estate of Joan B. Kroc, whose bequest serves as an enduring investment in the future of public radio and seeks to help NPR be the model for high-quality journalism in the 21st century.

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6: Steve Rosenberg reports now from St. Petersburg.
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0: dangerous technology to agency personnel who have a track record of abuse and cruelty.
1: ICE officers could soon be wearing gloves that deliver electric shocks to people they're trying to detain.
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1: I'm Elsa Chang.
2: And I'm Juana Summers. A close look at this week's primary election results in Wisconsin, Minnesota, and several other states.
3: Even my grandfather, who's 90 years old, wanted to talk about ICE, and he's never talked to me about politics ever.
1: Also, as Andrew Tate fights extradition to the UK, he'll be testing his political connections in the U.S.
2: And in this age of fast fashion, we bring you a woman who's growing a linen dress in her backyard.
4: I have a long history of doing unreasonable projects.
1: Those stories and so much more after this summary of the day's news.
5: Live from NPR News in Washington, I'm Kristen Wright. Primary results are further shaping party dynamics as we get closer to the midterms. Susan Bentz from member station WUWM reports a moderate won the Democratic primary for Wisconsin governor, narrowly beating a Democratic socialist.
6: David Crowley beamed as he addressed reporters after a nail-biting win in the primary contest. Until the final hours, it looked like Representative Francesca Hong, who was leading in the polls, would be victorious.
7: Her campaign reminded people across Wisconsin that there are no long shots when it comes to believing in a better future and fighting.

0: to expand opportunities to every family. That kind of passion, it strengthens our democracy. And I look forward to earning their support.
1: Crowley will need broad support as he takes on Trump-backed Congressman Tom Tiffany in the general election. For NPR News, I'm Susan Benson, Milwaukee.
2: Two media organizations are suing President Trump over his subscription service offering early access to his Truth Social posts. NPR's Bobby Allen reports the suit claims the service violates the First Amendment and asks the court to block it.
3: The Intercept and the Freedom of the Press Foundation are suing Trump and White House officials, alleging that the service known as Truth API is illegal. For up to $100,000 a month, the offering provides banks and other investors with faster access to Trump's often market-moving social media posts, where the president makes announcements about economic policy, the war in Iran, and other matters. Trump media officials say so far, 10 customers have signed up. The suit claims the service is, quote, extraordinary, corrupt, and unconstitutional. The suit argues selling early access to the president's posts violates the First Amendment's guarantee of equal public access to the president's statements. Trump's media company said monetizing social media data is not unusual, adding that the president created the platform as a, quote, uncancelable haven for free speech. Bobby Allen, NPR News.
2: White House Press Secretary Karoline Leavitt is leaving her role this month to spend more time with family. The president also wrote on Truth Social she'll continue as an outside advisor. Leavitt recently had a baby and came back from parental leave. Rescue teams are still searching for signs of life in the rubble in western Colombia. A magnitude 7.4 earthquake struck on Monday, killing more than 250 people. John Otis reports from Cali, one of the hardest hit cities.
4: I came across a pair of five-story apartments that had been absolutely flattened. Henry Granja, who lives a few blocks away, happened to be right outside the buildings when the earthquake struck. So he's saying, suddenly the buildings just collapsed. I saw them fall down. My lifetime neighbors and friends were inside, but there was so much dust and debris that I didn't even know where to start looking for them.
2: John Otis reporting. This is NPR.
5: With news from across Central Virginia, I'm Kim Strother. Struggling osprey populations are one factor leading to proposed cuts to industrial fishing in the Chesapeake Bay. Patrick Larson with VPM News explains.
6: William and Mary researcher Brian Watts is in his element out on the Ware River, using a homemade extendable mirror to survey osprey nests. He says reproduction rates among the big birds in this Chesapeake Bay tributary have fallen precipitously, likely due to dwindling food supplies.
7: Here in the bay, we have 10,000 osprey that are sampling the fish community on a daily basis. So it's hard to beat that as a metric of what's going on with the fish community.
6: These birds primarily hunt menhaden, a small, oily, energy-dense fish that are also harvested on an industrial scale in the bay for use in animal feed and consumer products. Now, the Atlantic States Marine Fisheries Commission has advanced a proposal that could reduce industrial catch limits in the bay by up to 50%. The proposal is open for public comment through October. The fishing industry says more data on menhaden populations is needed. Patrick Larson, VPM News.
5: Richmond's Department of Transportation is adding over 700 safety improvements at crosswalks throughout the city as part of its Vision Zero initiative. The city announced Monday that it would roll out the improvements at intersections in Richmond's High Injury Network, a group of high traffic roadways that are prone to crashes. There have been 10 fatal crashes, four of which involved pedestrians in Richmond through July 31st this year, according to DMV records. This is VPM.
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0: For anybody who has heard Donald Trump talk about the old Air Force One, the notion of old time's sake was a little hard to believe. It didn't seem like the kind of sentimental trip he would want to take. And what we've learned since is that the president was on a third plane.
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3: It's All Things Considered from NPR News. I'm Ilse Chang.
4: And I'm Juana Summers. Coming up, the Los Angeles Lakers have been sold for the second time in 2 years.
3: How fans are feeling about the future of the Lakers.
5: You know, I just hope it works out and, you know, hope the ownership, you know, just bring the Lakers back to like they were.
4: That story and more after the summary of the day's news.
6: Live from NPR News in Culver City, California, I'm Duane Brown. In the Democratic primary race for Wisconsin governor, David Crowley beat Democratic Socialist Francesca Hong last night in a key swing state. Crowley is a black moderate and county executive from Milwaukee who overcame both pundits and pollsters' predictions. Jessica Taylor with the Cook Political Report told NPR's Here and Now that polling was off. Hong led the race by double digits going into the primary.
7: Hong made some missteps. She was going on a lot of national media. One now infamous interview with CNN, she talked about not saying that she isn't against Thanksgiving. It became sort of a meme in many ways, and I think just sort of talked to the dysfunction around her campaign. It showed us last night that candidates and campaigns still matter, and I think when it came down to it, Crowley just ran a better race there at the end.
6: Crowley will face a Trump-backed candidate for Wisconsin governor in November. Many elected officials in Louisiana are signing NDAs concealing negotiations around large industrial developments, including the $50 billion Meta data center being built there. From the Gulf States newsroom, Drew Hawkins reports Republican Congresswoman Julia Letlow bought stock in the company.
8: Letlow bought stock in Meta and NVIDIA within months of signing an NDA. She didn't disclose any of these trades for more than a year, well past the 45-day deadline required under the Stock Act, the federal law that bans members of Congress from trading stocks using information gained through their official position. Kedrick Payne is general counsel of the Campaign Legal Center.
9: There are definitely some potential ethics issues when you have an NDA with a company which is already abnormal, and then you buy stock in the same company soon thereafter.
8: Letlow did not respond to specific questions about the NDA or the trades.
6: That's Drew Hawkins. 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
10: With news from across Central Virginia, I'm Kim Strother. Richmond Public Schools are nearly ready for students to return, but one key issue has yet to be settled. Here's VPM News reporter Karis Manzanares.
11: School board members learned during a work session Monday that teacher vacancies are down to 1% with less than 2 weeks to go until the first day of school. That's way down from a 6.3 vacancy rate at the same time last year. But there's been no word on a new contract for educators and school support staff since negotiations between the district and the Richmond Education Association reached an impasse in June. In a statement, REA's lead negotiator told VPM News the union continues to fight for fair wages, safe working conditions, and autonomy. The district and REA are currently in mediation, which is expected to conclude at the end of August. Karis Manzanares, VPM News.
10: A Denver-based developer has officially kicked off its bid for a massive data center campus in eastern Goochland County. Last week, Tract formally applied for a conditional use permit for Tuckahoe Technology Park, which would sit on 870 acres of near West Creek. According to filings, construction on the 12-building project would take several years. The earliest Goochland's Planning Commission would review the application is October. My name is Kim Strother. Thank you so much for listening. It's 4:34.
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2: People are seeking change. They are seeking someone new. They are rejecting preconceived notions about what it means to be a good candidate.
3: What do Democratic voters want from their leaders? We take stock of Tuesday's primary results.
4: For Wednesday, August 12th, this is All Things Considered from NPR News.
3: I'm Juana Summers.
4: And I'm Elsa Chang. Postpartum mental health is at the center of the trial for a mother who killed her three young children.
3: Experts say the trial shows the need for more education and understanding.
5: I went to sort of from feeling a little off all day to suddenly believing people were watching me.
4: And inflation is making it more expensive for people to care for their pets.
3: Costs are also on the rise for the animal welfare community.
6: We are just to the point where a lot of rescues and shelters are just warehousing animals because there's just nowhere for them to go.
4: First, this news.
7: Live from NPR News in Washington, I'm Ryland Barton. White House Press Secretary Karoline Leavitt is leaving her position at the end of the month. NPR's Deepa Shivaram reports her time in the role ends as Trump is facing troubling polling numbers ahead of the midterm election.
8: President Trump announced Leavitt's departure in a post on social media, saying she was leaving to spend time with her two young children. He called Leavitt one of his, quote, most trusted aides and said she would now serve as a top outside advisor as Republicans gear up for the midterm elections in November. Leavitt first started working for Trump at the end of his first administration. She also ran for Congress in her home state of New Hampshire, but was unsuccessful, and she later worked for Trump's super PAC before coming on to his 2024 campaign. Who her replacement will be is not yet clear. While Leavitt was on parental leave, several cabinet officials briefed the press. Deepa Shivaram, NPR News, The White House.
7: President Trump is being sued in federal court to stop him from making money off early access to his social media posts. The suit brought by two media groups comes after Truth Social started charging Wall Street firms as much as $100,000 a month for the service so they can trade off of them. President Trump took a secret flight

0: Has the quality of our clothes gotten worse? Some experts in fashion fibers say yes. Even luxury brands have declined in quality. In a world of polyester and plastics, we discuss how you can find quality clothing and how you can care for it so it lasts. That's next time on 1A.
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0: It's All Things Considered from NPR News. I'm Juana Summers.
9: And I'm Elsa Chang. A magnitude 7.4 earthquake struck Colombia early this week, killing hundreds of people. The loss of life is tragic, though so far the death toll is much lower than in neighboring Venezuela. That country was hit by a similarly sized pair of quakes last month. NPR's Katia Riddle looks at what these two seismic events have in common and what accounts for their differences.
10: The Colombia earthquake is what seismologists call an intermediate depth earthquake. William Barnhart works for the U.S. Geological Survey, or USGS, and has been tracking this event.
11: So it's an earthquake that happened about 100 kilometers down inside the earth that's somewhat deep.
10: Barnhart says this part of the world has seen its share of these.
11: These earthquakes are somewhat common in South America. There's been 32 or 33 of these since the early 1900s.
10: These earthquakes can be relatively benign unless they reach denser population centers, like this one did.
11: It still was strong enough to cause a fairly significant amount of damage.
10: The USGS says it is possible the eventual toll could climb towards 1,000. That's compared to more than 6,000 people killed in Venezuela last month. In terms of overall damage, he says in Colombia,
11: it's an order of magnitude smaller than in Venezuela.
10: That's in part because the Venezuela earthquake was closer to the surface of the earth. Harold Tobin is the director of the Pacific Northwest Seismic Network. He says the Colombia quake was deeper and its reach more diffuse.
12: An earthquake like this tends to affect a wider area than a shallow earthquake like the one we saw in Venezuela a few weeks ago.
10: Depth and reach are just a couple of the many factors that determine how deadly an earthquake is, says Tobin.
12: But then how it actually affects people depends on all kinds of things, including, you know, just literally where people live relative to the earthquake, how high the population density is, how good or bad construction practices are in the region.
10: Colombia does have earthquake-resistant building standards, which can reduce the risk of collapse, but many communities remained vulnerable. That's because building construction is only part of the equation, says Tobin. Another thing that matters is the way the seismic waves moved through the earth.
12: And it turns out, unfortunately, they get amplified by places where we have, instead of bedrock at the surface, we have, you know, layers of sediment, right? Loose, softer sediment shakes more. people, especially in mountainous regions, tend to live in the lowlands because that's where you can farm.
10: But in a quake, that sediment can become deadly. Venezuela had even more damage because the earthquake's most severe effects were concentrated in heavily populated areas along the country's northern urban corridor. William Barnhart from USGS says despite their similarities in magnitude and close geography, it would be a mistake to think that these two events are related. These quakes just happen to occur in relatively close proximity.
11: It's coincidence. There's a magnitude 7 earthquake on Earth about once a month.
10: The natural world produces events like this all the time, says Barnhart. It's when they cause devastating loss of life that they command our attention. Katie Riddle, NPR News.

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1: Should Democrats run a progressive candidate for president?
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1: At least that's what progressive Congressman Ro Khanna says.
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1: Ro Khanna on his party's future and his own. 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

0: I'm Danny Noakes, and here's a look at some exciting things happening at VPM. VPM's new downtown headquarters was featured in the revamped Welcome to Richmond mural at 311 West Broad Street. The mural was painted by Ross Trimmer of Surehand Signs and Michael Broth of Night Owl Studios. It features several prominent Richmond locations and was dedicated to the late Bill Martin, who served as the director of the Valentine Museum. Learn more at vpm.org.
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5: In Los Angeles, I'm Kai Rizdahl. It is Wednesday today. This one is the 12th of August. Good as it always is to have you along, everybody. We have arrived at the point in this week where we have some data to chew on. And in a lot of ways, the news from this morning was pretty good. Inflation, of course, is the data du jour. Year on year, the headline consumer price index rose 3.4%. Core, that is, less food and energy, as you know, up 2.5%. Both, yes, higher than the Federal Reserve want them to be, but also both a slight slowdown from last month's reading, which is good. What is not good is that when you stack today's inflation report up against the most recent wage data we've got, you notice pretty quickly that prices have been going up faster than pay has been going up over the past year. Real wages is the phrase you're looking for. And as Marketplace's Kaylee Wells reports to get us going, them not keeping up is not great.
6: The reactions from analysts are kind of all over the place today. In one faction, things could be worse, says Connell Fullenkamp. He's an economics professor at Duke University.
7: The economy seems like it's on kind of cruise control. Everything's kind of working, maybe not wonderfully, but it's still kind of chugging along.
6: Unemployment isn't terrible. Energy prices are elevated but stable. And he says a main driver of this cruise control economy is that people just keep spending.
7: There's still enough people in the economy who are doing well enough, who don't feel like they have to give up the habits that they've become accustomed to in terms of consumption. And there are enough of them to keep spending, to keep the prices marching up.
6: Then there's the more pessimistic view. Inflation is still higher than wage growth.
8: The cost of living is rising at a pace that feels genuinely uncomfortable.
6: Justin Wolfers teaches economics and public policy at the University of Michigan. And he says the numbers today didn't reveal any major new problems, but that just means it's more of the same bad news.
8: Prices are rising and wages aren't keeping up. And so therefore, the amount of stuff you can buy with your paycheck has literally fallen over the past year. That's not the way things are meant to be.
6: So life's more expensive. And people are still spending money, which is only possible
9: because everybody's spending every dollar that they have.
6: Gary Brode is founder of a research and advisory firm called Deep Knowledge Investing. Credit card debt is up, savings is down, which is why, Brode says, the vibe check from businesses, think the stock market setting records, and the one from consumers look totally different.
10: Wall Street was celebrating. Oh, great. You know, it's less likely that the Fed will raise rates, which technically is true. I think for an average person, this is a bad print.
6: Brode says life isn't going to feel any less expensive anytime soon, and more reports like this one are likely on the way. So the only way consumers can make the spending feel less bad is to do less of it. I'm Kaylee Wells for Marketplace.
5: Wall Street today, there is almost nothing traders like better than an understated consumer price index. Not, of course, because that means consumers won't be paying quite as much, but because, as you heard in that piece from the guy that Kaylee talked to, it means Chairman Warsh and the gang can now safely not raise rates at their next meeting. All of that, the caveat, of course, is for now. We will have the details when we do the numbers.

0: If you go to table two in this morning's CPI report and scroll on down to the line that says fresh vegetables, you will see those prices were down more than 2.5% month on month, up, though, more than 6% for the year. Now, the CPI is just one economic indicator among many. So today and for the next couple of weeks, we're going to be looking at some others, ones you might not be so familiar with. For our first go, we're going to stick with the general theme of vegetables. The Department of Agriculture puts out something called the World Agricultural Supply and Demand Estimates. They do it every month. And just like it sounds, it's best guesses at supply and demand for a bunch of crops, wheat, rice, eggs, milk as well. The August report came out today, and we called up an interested party.
1: My name is Felipe Avilés. I am an assistant professor of agricultural economics at UC Davis, and I use the WASDE report basically every week. I look for its data. I look for its updates every month. So WASDE stands for World Agricultural Supply and Demand Estimates. It's essentially a balance sheet for a bunch of different agricultural commodities. The report measures, for example, how large corn's crop is going to be this year by measuring its acreage and its yields. It measures also its demand and where and how that product is going to be consumed. So people were really expecting to see the number, the yield numbers that the USDA was going to put out for corn and soybeans. There was an expectation that these numbers would be revised down, and that's a little bit of what happened. Corn, especially corn numbers, were revised down. It's been a tough weather year in some parts of the Midwest, so that was kind of what the market was expecting. I love it. I'm a huge fan. I think the best thing about the WASDE is that first, the data is super reliable and it's super good. My first internship ever, the interns were responsible for compiling WASDE information. So that's how I first got introduced to it. We basically had to print it at the time and carry it around the company. And that's how basically I got introduced to this whole world of agricultural economics. I would say that 80% of my research uses some sort of WASDE data. So for example, right now I'm collecting data on corn and soybean oil markets. If I had to collect every single data point from all across the world, it would be a really painful job to do. So what the WASDE does, what the USDA provides us with this report is fantastic.
0: There is data everywhere, man, everywhere. Felipe Avilés, once an intern, now a professor of agricultural economics at the University of California, Davis.

0: Crude oil prices, as we know, are still elevated, even if they're off their recent highs. It is distillates, though, all that stuff downstream of the refinery, that hit the global economy where it hurts. And some new analysis from S&P Global Energy says a supply squeeze right there is hitting hard. Marketplace's Elizabeth Trovall has more on that one.
1: Even before attacks on Iran earlier this year, the world wasn't exactly overflowing with refining capacity. Dan Evans is with S&P Global Energy.
2: The market was sort of structurally tight because what we'd seen was that refineries had shut down. They'd shut down in the US. There'd been some closures in Europe as well. And yet demand was still growing.
1: That tightness made the refined products market sensitive to disruptions. And we've had some big ones.
2: The closure of the Strait of Hormuz.
1: Ukrainian strikes on Russian refining infrastructure.
2: Which has reduced Russia's ability to export products. And we've seen them ban exports of diesel. And also the constraints that China is placing on product exports as well.
1: The crude oil market, on the other hand, is feeling less pressure. Gregory Brew with Eurasia Group says, for one, there's a sense that the U.S. has backed away from escalation in Iran.
3: The other factor is the fact that Hormuz is not completely closed. Available data suggests that a reasonable amount of crude is getting out of the strait.
1: But most consumers, businesses, and producers don't buy crude oil. They buy jet fuel, gasoline, or diesel.
3: Even if we see de-escalation in the Middle East and crude prices falling, relative to that, product prices are probably going to remain high.
1: Susan Bell, analyst with Brystad Energy, also believes higher prices are here for a while.
4: Gasoline might weaken a little bit just because of seasonality, but we do expect all of those key products to be very strong into the fall.
1: And those elevated prices are not great for strong GDP growth globally.
4: Because of the inflationary pressures. And consumers will feel the pinch. They'll have to spend more money on the gasoline that they need to buy to get their kids to and from school and to get to and from work.
1: Which means less money to spend on other stuff. I'm Elizabeth Trovall for Marketplace.

0: It is a well-established fact that this program believes history matters. So with that as the frame, I offer two apparently contradictory facts. Fact number one, the major American stock indices are at or near record highs. Fact number two, we are at war with Iran, and the Strait of Hormuz is still effectively closed. So happy markets amidst something of an economic crisis. Make that make sense, right? Well, that's exactly what a Bloomberg column last week by John Authors did, comparing markets today with what happened after the Munich Agreement of 1938, Peace in Our Time, Neville Chamberlain, all of that. John Authors, welcome to the program. It's good to have you on.
1: Well, it's great to be here. Thank you for having me.
0: I will cut to the chase here, and then we'll get into the details. But we are at war, and somehow investors are happy. How does that happen?
1: I think there's an element of a learned response, and there is also an element of markets hate uncertainty, but they can actually deal with bad news per se. So if you were in a situation where you weren't sure whether there was going to be a really major escalation, there was going to be military strikes across the Gulf, permanently removing refineries, reducing the total supply of oil for a matter of years, if people thought there was a serious chance of that, then we would be in a very different situation. The judgment that is being made on markets is that this isn't great. In fact, it's pretty bad, but it's dealable with. And now that we've got our arms around the scale of the problem, we can ignore it. I'm not saying that's right, but that's definitely what's happening.
0: Yeah, there is a historical reference here that you make in this piece, which, I mean, this column was right up my alley. I loved it. 1938, Munich, of course, and then the riff on that is not peace in our time, but oil in our time. I mean, that's where we are, right?
1: Yes, and to some extent, it looks as though we are going to have some kind of a messy deal whereby people can use the Strait of Hormuz, but they are going to have to pay protection money is basically what it is, isn't it? But they're going to have to pay some kind of a toll, and it will make the costs of doing business that much higher and make profits that much less. But basically, life will go on. If you want to compare that to Munich, fascinating thing. If you look at the Dow, you would have thought Munich was one of the best things that ever happened. Not because people would particularly really believe Neville Chamberlain that it was peace in our time, but it was peace for a while, no risk of a war right then and there, and uncertainty resolved. It wasn't great. Hitler got what he wanted, which wasn't great. But the worst scenarios were averted for the time being.
0: Yet another indicator, as if we needed it, that really markets only care about what's right in front of their face. Just go beyond the tip of your nose and they don't care.
1: Yes, precisely.
0: There is a great flow chart, if you will, that you talk about in this piece. And it's an analyst at Fordham Global Insider. Her name is Tina Fordham. And she says this is the way it's going to go, right? Iran and Oman will agree on some kind of deal. Trump will object loudly. Everybody else will comply quietly. And then there will be periodic threats. It's a little bit like the old shampoo commercial, lather, rinse, repeat.
1: Yes, exactly. And I think one other parallel that people don't talk about is Putin takes Crimea over a decade ago. Yeah. Then you get the very ugly ongoing war in Donbass. It just carries on grumbling away at a low level, no great risk of escalating. And another geopolitical analyst, colleague of Tina Fordham's, Marco Papich, said, what happens in Donbass stays in Donbass. Yeah. And that's likely where the market thinks we're heading with Hormuz.
0: Right. There's a great phrase in this piece that I hadn't heard, honestly, since I was in graduate school. The Iranians will likely try to salami tactic this thing until the midterms. Explain what that means, would you?
1: No, they'll just keep slicing another little piece off the salami, getting another little edge of advantage from somewhere, knowing that Donald Trump, he really doesn't want to escalate before the midterms. They know that. They can see that. So they can continue chipping away. They just need to avoid taking the entire sausage straight away. That might force some degree of response. sending in special forces or Marines to actually take Karg Island or something. Right. And if that's not at stake, they can get away with taking another slice of salami.
0: The price of enabling a dictatorial regime, you say, is steep but payable. And while on the face of it, and in this moment, that seems to be true, that can't really be the long-run answer here, can it?
1: Interesting question. Munich certainly gives you a huge argument against letting Hitler get away with taking part of Czechoslovakia and was merely a prelude to telling him that he could take the rest of it and then he could try to take Poland. I guess the argument against that is the Cold War.
0: Yeah.
1: The Iron Curtain went up and we had a way less than ideal situation in which, you know, however many hundreds of millions of people lived under a fairly unpleasant version of communism for 45 years, but it was stable. Life went on. We've had Iran behaving the way it does for, when was it, 79?
0: Yeah.
1: Yeah, coming up for 50 years now. It's not great. It's particularly not great for the poor people who live in Iran. Let's not forget them. But there's a kind of analogy between the way the US has lived with Iran for the last 50 years and the way the US lived with the Soviet Union for the first 50 years after the Second World War. It's not great, but it's livable with, and capitalists can get on with being capitalists in the chunk of the world that is left them.
0: Yeah.
1: I'm not saying it's good.
0: Nope.
1: I'm not saying I particularly like it. I am telling you I can understand why markets are behaving the way they are.
0: Right, right. John Authors, he's a columnist at Bloomberg Opinion. You should read him every single day. I learn something every time. John, thank you so much for your time. I really appreciate it.
1: Oh, thank you. Cheers.

0: Coming up.
1: People still do buy CDs and cassettes that have books on them.
0: Well, that's a relief, huh? First, though, let's do the numbers. Dow Industrial's down 21 points, basically flat, 53,770. The NASDAQ increased 143 points, more than 0.5%, finished at 26,588. S&P 500 up 20 points, 0.2%, 7,748. Other price changes in today's inflation report, gas up more than 24% year-on-year, clothing up almost 4%, new vehicles up about 0.5%, used cars and trucks, though, down nearly 2%. Chevron shares were flat. Shell shares, say that 10 times fast. Shell shares. See? Dipped almost 0.5%. 0.5% is another way to say that. 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
4: For anybody who has heard Donald Trump talk about the old Air Force One, the notion of old times' sake was a little hard to believe. It didn't seem like the kind of sentimental trip he would want to take. And what we've learned since is that the president was on a third plane.
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0: This is Marketplace. I'm Kai Rizdahl. The trials and tribulations of would-be homebuyers in this economy are well known. High prices, high rates, low supply. What if, though, there was a less daunting option than having to buy a whole house? Well, problem meets solution. There's a new breed of real estate startup offering would-be buyers a way to get a foot in the proverbial door by buying a share of a property. Fractional home ownership, it's called. As Marketplace's Amy Scott reports, there are different models of that idea, and there are different trade-offs, too.
7: Eddie Hanline and his wife bought their first house in Durham, North Carolina in 2020, back when mortgage interest rates were super low. Then, as the years passed, with their family growing, along with two small businesses they'd started, they realized they needed more space. But the market had changed.
8: With the increase in the interest rates and having, you know, such a good interest rate on our current house, it was a tough sell.
7: That's when they found out about a company called Acre Homes that would buy a house on their behalf in cash. They found a bigger place in a suburb of Raleigh. Hanline put 5% down and makes a monthly payment to Acre, comparable to what he would have paid for a mortgage. But he saved about $100,000 in upfront costs, money he could instead invest in advertising, staff, and software for his business.
8: You know, investing in all of those things would have taken a backseat to qualifying for a mortgage.
7: At the end of 3 years, they can buy Acre out, renew for another term, or walk away with 50% of any appreciation in the home's value. Acre's co-founder and COO, Pete Crawford, says it's a way to build some wealth, if home values go up, without all the costs of home ownership and less of the risk if prices fall.
9: They don't have any transaction costs. The major maintenance of the home is on us, and they have this option to purchase the home later or to walk away. And in either case, they get to participate in that appreciation.
7: So far, Acre Homes is just available in the Carolinas and Georgia, but it's one of a handful of startups offering a form of fractional home ownership. With Jubilee Homes, customers can buy a house but rent the underlying land. Founder and CEO Brian Elbogen says the model is a new twist on an old idea. Land leases are common in Hawaii and Baltimore and in mobile home parks. And many people already pool their resources with others to buy a stake in the American dream.
10: About 20% of people today co-buy a property with someone that's not their immediate spouse. It could be a family member. It could be a friend. It could be an investor.
7: Jubilee Homes started operating in California earlier this year and has since expanded to Colorado, Texas, Florida, and seven other states. Customers get a 99-year lease on the land. The rent goes up 3% a year after an agreed-upon term. They have the option to buy Jubilee out at any time. And if they decide to sell instead, they share the appreciation or loss, if the price falls, based on the original split.
10: If we bought 60% and you brought 40, you would own 40% of the total appreciation. If it was 60-40 the other way, you'd get 60%, so that we are winning and losing together.
7: Customers can paint the walls, build an addition, do whatever they want with the property. They also bear most of the cost: property taxes, insurance, maintenance. Jenny Schutz is a housing economist at Arnold Ventures, a national philanthropic organization. She says trade-offs like these are one reason fractional ownership hasn't really taken off.
11: There are versions of this that have been floating around for a long time. And I think part of the problem is when people buy a house, they want all of the upside.
7: And while shared ownership can offer people otherwise locked out of the market a way in, she says it's important for buyers to understand what they're giving up.
11: Particularly for people who aren't financially sophisticated or who feel like this is really their only option.
7: But for some, the trade-offs may be worth it. 2 years into his arrangement with Acre Homes, with interest rates still high, Eddie Hanline says he's leaning towards renewing for another year or two. I'm Amy Scott for Marketplace.

0: We started with data. Data is where we shall end. Back to table two of the CPI report. There's a line that says recreational books. Prices up just about 5% month on month, down though more than 1% year on year.
1: I'm Sarita Swan. I'm the Chief Operating Officer for the Association of American Publishers, and we issue StatShot Monthly, which is a revenue report that provides a snapshot of the U.S. publishing industry. What we do is, on a monthly basis, we send out the questionnaire. The publishers are given a deadline by which to return the questionnaire. Then the data is aggregated into a report. And the report goes over a few categories: digital audio, ebooks, hardback, audio, which people still do buy CDs and cassettes that have books on them. And also special bindings, which is basically those children's books that we all had that were waterproof or had fur on them. Our most recent report was for May 2026. And the report shows that revenue for U.S. publishing industry is up 2.6% as compared to May 2025. My favorite part of the report is actually looking at the formats. There's always a lot of conversation in news about the formats, be it digital versus paper or printed formats. Over 50% of the industry is always printed, regardless of what month it is. I think there's something to be said about having the physical book in your hand reading instead of reading through a screen when we spend so much time on screens anyway. I raised my daughter to be a printed book reader. She goes to the library, reads the book, then buys the book to put in her own personal library. And I think we all need more physical connection to things outside of being connected through technology all the time.
0: Amen to that. Sarita Swan, COO of the Association of American Publishers, right there.
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0: This final note on the way out today, in which we turn to today's Treasury auction. The government sold more debt today, as it does regularly since we regularly outspend our means. That is not the

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1: On Folky, Montana Johnson, Drew Johnstead, Gary O'Keefe, and Charlton Thorpe. Alex Simpson is the manager of media production. And I'm Kai Rizdahl. We will see you tomorrow, everybody. This is APM.
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9: We know the president has been under a years-long threat from Iran. The president worries about his own safety, but he doesn't make these decisions on his own. The entire top of the U.S. government was moving to protect the president.
10: I'm Rachel Abrams. 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
13: Live from NPR News in Washington, I'm Ryland Barton. White House Press Secretary Karoline Leavitt will be departing her role at the end of the month. In an online post, President Trump says it's so she can spend more time with her family. He says she'll now be one of his top outside advisors. Leavitt is 28 years old and was the youngest White House press secretary in history. Two media organizations are suing President Trump over his subscription service, offering early access to his Truth Social posts. NPR's Bobby Allen reports the suit claims the service violates the First Amendment and asks a court to block it.
14: The Intercept and the Freedom of the Press Foundation are suing Trump and White House officials, alleging that the service known as Truth API is illegal. For up to $100,000 a month, the offering provides banks and other investors with faster access to Trump's often market-moving social media posts, where the president makes announcements about economic policy, the war in Iran, and other matters. Trump media officials say so far 10 customers have signed up. The suit claims the service is, quote, extraordinary, corrupt, and unconstitutional. The suit argues selling early access to the president's posts violates the First Amendment's guarantee of equal public access to the president's statements. Trump's media company said monetizing social media data is not unusual, adding that the president created the platform as a, quote, uncancelable haven for free speech. Bobby Allen, NPR News.
13: ICE is planning to purchase high-tech gloves that deliver electric shocks to people they're trying to detain. Immigrant rights advocates are concerned. NPR's Meg Anderson has more on how they work.
15: They shock you. So it looks just like a black glove, but it's got a little button on the wrist. And when that glows blue, it's activated and delivers an electric shock when it touches skin. It's sort of like a taser, except there are no prongs that come out and break the skin. But it is clearly painful.
16: Yeah.
15: The Instagram page for Compliant Technologies is filled with videos of police officers being subjected to the glove in demonstrations. Most of them grimace or yell and fall to the ground.
13: NPR's Meg Anderson reporting. The Justice Department filed criminal charges today against a hate group researcher who used to work at the Southern Poverty Law Center. As NPR's Jude Joffe Block reports, this is the latest development in the DOJ's case against the civil rights organization.
17: Heidi Byrick is an expert in white supremacist hate groups and used to direct Southern Poverty Law Center's intelligence project, which used paid informants to track extremist groups. The Justice Department has accused the organization and Byrick of making improper payments of millions of dollars.

0: to informants through fictitious companies. Byrick's attorney, Michael Proctor, said in a statement that Byrick is innocent. The case is politically motivated and that she was targeted because of, quote, her important work combating hate groups and extremists. Federal officials said Byrick was arrested Wednesday, but her lawyer disputed that and said she voluntarily appeared in court to fight the charges. Jude Jaffe Block, NPR News.
1: Wall Street finished just shy of a record today after several AI stocks reported better growth. This is NPR. Severe storms struck the Midwest today, causing tornadoes, heavy rains, and flash flooding. First responders and utility crews have been working to clear roads and restore power to hundreds of thousands of ratepayers. Nearly 600,000 are without power in Illinois, Indiana, Ohio, Kentucky, and West Virginia. Researchers have used the largest and most powerful solar telescope to see the surface of the sun in stunning new detail. NPR's Ari Daniel has more.
2: The new images reveal whirlpools of plasma, a boiling brew of hot and magnetized charged particles. Friedrich Wüger is a solar physicist at the National Solar Observatory.
3: It was completely mind-blowing when we first saw this.
2: Wüger and his colleagues noticed that when different layers of plasma move past one another at different speeds, they generate subtle disturbances that grow into large swirling vortices. This turbulence occurs on the edges of magnetic features on the solar surface, which are pretty much everywhere. These vortices may help fuel explosive solar events that influence space weather and can impact satellites and power grids. Ari Daniel, NPR News.
1: A football player at Maumelle High School in Arkansas says he felt unusual movement inside his headgear following warm-ups last week. A 2-foot cottonmouth was discovered behind some padding in his helmet. The pit viper was so reluctant to exit the helmet that animal control officers had to submerge the helmet in water to force it out. It was released in a wooded area. I'm Ryland Barton, and you're listening to NPR News from Washington.
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5: From the New York Times, I'm Rachel Abrams, and this is The Daily. Last month, President Trump made a dramatic exit from a visit to Turkey. He switched his plane at the last minute to an older Air Force One, which caused confusion and prompted concerns about the safety of the president's planes. But this week, we learned that was all a ruse. And so today, I'm joined by Maggie Haberman, who tells us the story of a third plane, how Trump got on it, and why the administration worked so hard to keep it all a secret. It's Wednesday, August 12th. Maggie Haberman, welcome back to The Daily.
6: Rachel, thanks for having me.
5: So Maggie, our colleague Tyler Page was on the show a few weeks ago, and he told us the story that is probably by now a little familiar, which is that Trump switched off of a jet he had gotten from the Qataris, and he switched to the old Air Force One plane because of a credible threat. And what this did was it prompted a lot of concerns that the Qatari jet was not properly outfitted with whatever safety measures it would need in order to carry the president safely. Now, the administration, as we know, was not happy that we reported that. Some of our colleagues got subpoenaed. And all of this made for a very dramatic story. And now we have come to learn that we didn't actually know the half of it.
6: Yeah. So as often happens with White Houses in general, we often don't know the half of it. This is a particularly vivid example of not knowing the half of it for a variety of reasons, Rachel.
5: Please tell us the story.
6: Sure. So what we knew was that the president was in Turkey for the NATO summit, and he had taken this new jet that had been donated by Qatar that had previously flown some Qatari royals. It's more luxurious than the very old commissioned Boeings that first went into use in 1990, and that the president has complained about a lot. I cannot stress to you how large that Qatar plane is. Okay. I flew on it as pool last week, and it's really big, and I don't like flying, and I was very struck by how big it was. It's overwhelming. And it was pushed into service very quickly because the president wanted it quick, and that meant that it did not have the same security specifications that the older Air Force ones do. Mm-hmm. So he is in Turkey. He's on this plane that he was very, very proud of. I mean, really, this is somebody who, A, actually does know a lot about airplanes. He's owned them. He talks about them a lot. Number two, likes talking about the new toys aspect. And this is what his own aides would say. But suddenly he posted on Truth Social, they were going to fly the older Air Force One, which often travels as a backup mm-hmm. with another Air Force One, for quote unquote old time's sake.
7: Mm-hmm.
6: He was going to meet up with the newer plane, the Qatari plane, at a military base in the UK. For anybody who has heard Donald Trump talk about the old Air Force One, the notion of old time's sake was a little hard to believe.
7: Because he was constantly criticizing it.
6: Correct. It didn't seem like the kind of sentimental trip he would want to take. So that instantly raised a lot of questions for the reporters who were both with him and back here in the US. He got asked about it at this press conference. He started talking about,
8: you know, the life of a president is very dangerous.
6: How he's the number one target for Iran.
8: It's a very dangerous profession. No, I'm number one on the kill list for Iran. They're lovely people. I'm number one. So I don't know. I can't tell you that, but I don't really care because I'm doing my job and I'm doing it, I hope, better than anybody's ever done it because we have a country.
6: And that comment further raised questions about what might be on his mind and what exactly was happening here in terms of how they were departing from Turkey.
8: Thank you all very much. We'll see you back.
6: You know, the press conference is over fairly soon. He went to the Ankara airport. He got into the older Air Force One. That plane took off. The reporters on it were told to lower their window shades, which was a real flag for me and other people at the time because it was evocative of furtive trips that presidents have taken into war zones before. For instance, when presidents have landed in Iraq, they were told to put the window shades down so that lights are not shining out because they can be a target. So this plane arrives in the UK and it's sitting on the tarmac for a little bit.
7: Mm-hmm.
6: And then the reporters disembark. And then soon after that, the president disembarks shortly before 11 p.m. local time. And he walks from Air Force One, the older one, to the Qatari plane. So those were the known facts. And then our reporters got hit with subpoenas for reporting the concerns about a threat and also the deficiencies in the defensive capabilities of the new plane. What we've learned since is that the president wasn't on either one of those planes. He was on a third plane.
7: Mm.
6: And they were using a decoy measure, which is intended to mask the president's whereabouts because there was a threat that was, as we understand it, deemed credible.
7: So tell us that story about the decoy. What are we talking about? What happened? What have we learned since our colleagues initially reported that the president had taken the old Air Force One?
6: Sure. And I need to give a massive hat tip to our friends at the Washington Post who broke this story. You know, we caught up to some of it. But they reported, and we reported, that the president, instead of leaving on the older Air Force One, which is what he had said.
7: Mm-hmm. And what we had seemed to have seen.
6: Correct. The president and some aides, they walked from that door, which is on the left-hand side of the plane.
7: Of the old Air Force
6: old
7: One.
6: Old Air Force One. And appears to have walked directly across to another door, where one of those giant catering containers that services airplanes, commercial airplanes too,
7: mm-hmm.
6: is attached to the door. And it's lifted on a hydraulic. And the president and some other people get off of the plane and get onto this container.
7: Just to be clear, this is the thing that we see that is bringing our airplane food to us, right? That like goes up to a plane and like unloads those trays that we all eat from.
6: As we understand it.
7: Okay.
6: So they lower the hydraulic lift and the container comes down. And at the same time, the reporters are being told to close their window shades, mm-hmm. which apparently was done so that they couldn't see any of this. That cart then takes the president either to another vehicle or directly to a third plane. What it made me think of instantly was Taylor Swift, you know, in that cleaning cart when she would go out to her concerts and they would bring her on stage so the people in the seats high up backstage at like Madison Square Garden couldn't see her walking on stage. So mm-hmm. it was just the illusion of just suddenly showing up. And so this obviously was much more serious. And I somehow doubt that the president enjoyed being in what I can imagine was not the best smelling catering container. Anyway, so he goes to this third plane. The third plane leaves. We have no idea whether it left before or after the older Air Force One.
7: Mm-hmm.
6: But at this point, the Qatar plane is either at the U.S. military base in the U.K. already, or it is about to be. When the older Air Force One lands, according to the pool report filed by the reporter on the plane,
7: mm-hmm.
6: it was 10:16 p.m. local time. They deplaned at some point, the reporter pool. And this is typical. The reporters will get off of Air Force One before the president does. We will get in place, you know, to wait to capture him coming downstairs and possibly coming over to talk to the reporters. In this case, the president did not disembark from this older Air Force One out the front door that he had been seen going into back in Ankara
7: mm-hmm.
6: until 10:56 p.m. So that's 40 minutes after the plane touches down, wheels down. That was a fair amount of time during which the president was brought by vehicle, as we understand it, from the third plane to that other side entrance on the older Air Force One and walked off as if he had been there the whole time.
7: Okay, so basically the people who were on the, let's call it the decoy plane, mm-hmm. for lack of a better term, up until very recently, up until this Washington Post report, they had no idea that they were on the plane that the president deliberately didn't use because of a safety threat that his team at least thought was credible enough to not have him fly on. Is that right?
6: Well, we want to be clear about what we know and what we don't know.
7: Okay, please.
6: We don't know whether any of them knew or didn't know what was happening there. So I don't want to, you know, speak broadly.
7: Fair enough. Okay.
6: The reporters absolutely didn't know as
7: sure.
6: far as we're aware. I think I can speak pretty comfortably to that effect.
7: Because the thing that I wonder about is whether or not people actually knew at the time. If I'm one of those people reading this coverage now, I might be thinking to myself, how much danger was I actually in? Obviously, nobody takes any chances with the president, of course, but I would imagine people are wondering, like, how serious on the sort of the scale of serious threats the president got this was.
6: Yeah, and I don't know that we're going to know the answer to that, Rachel. Mm-hmm. What we were told and we've reported previously was that there was a threat that was from Iranian proxies. And, mm-hmm. you know, this is after the president has begun this war on February 28th in Iran. And it has not gone the way he thought it was going to.
7: Mm-hmm.
6: He has long faced threats. The federal government, the U.S. Secret Service, intel officials, they all make decisions with the president's protection as the paramount.
7: Sure.
6: That should not be a surprise to anyone.
7: I hear everything that you're saying, Maggie, about, you know, the risk assessment. But I just feel worth pointing out here, though, that the administration has maintained that Air Force One, that plane was safe. And it has also maintained that the Qatar plane was safe. But if either of these planes were safe, you would not need a decoy to begin with, right? Like,
6: not necessarily. Again, we don't know what we don't know.
7: Mm-hmm.
6: So I don't want to speak to how these kinds of operations work. You know, one of the things that we talked about in our story that posted Monday night, and one of the things that our colleague Jonathan Swan and I got into in the book that we wrote about the first year that mm-hmm. Trump was back, regime change, was this siege mentality that this administration has.
7: Mm-hmm.
6: Part of it was formed during the 2024 campaign when the president was also facing threats from Iran. And those stemmed from his drone strike against General Qasem Soleimani in early 2020. Everybody who was connected to that strike in his administration faced threats after the fact. There were murder for hire plots against him. There were two unrelated assassination attempts that year, one of them in Butler, Pennsylvania. So that has been their mindset, you know, that when you're a nail, everything feels like a hammer.
7: Mm-hmm.
6: And so I do believe that that impacts some of their decisions. That having been said, the issue is in part that they have such a credibility crisis, this administration. They say up is down and night is day about so many things that there will be more concerns about what actually happened here, about how much risk he was in, about the decision to take this move. According to our reporting, it was done very hastily. It was not something that was long planned for. I don't think that I can speak competently about whether the Qatari plane is safe, quote unquote, but they did choose to take this plane that lots of people had concerns about whether it was fully secure. Then they chose to put out themselves that they were taking a different plane.
7: Right. And what's so interesting about that, Maggie, is that, like, the actual story might have to do with some kind of misdirection. We just didn't know what kind.
6: I think that the actual story has to do with both. I do. And I will say that, you know, while it is obviously unsettling to look back and think about the fact that reporters and some White House staff and some Air Force staff were on a decoy plane, The plane that they were traveling on was the safer plane, as we understand it, in terms of the capabilities, should anything
7: compared to the Qatari plane.
6: Correct. And so I do think that that's worth bearing in mind. But I think the bigger issue is still that we and other journalists are still surmising what we can, and we don't know what we don't know, because this administration, despite its great claims of transparency, actually is not.
7: We'll be right back.
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7: This is The Daily. I'm Rachel Abrams. Back to my conversation with Maggie Haberman about the elaborate ruse to get President Trump out of Turkey and why the White House worked so hard to keep it a secret. Okay, Maggie, I want to talk about the issues around transparency that you mentioned and what that means. But first, I feel like a lot of people are going to hear this and think the Secret Service, the president's team, made all of this effort to have a decoy plane and to keep him out of harm's way. And I wonder how serious that is. And was that even for the best? Was that the right move? And what were they assessing? And I wonder how you would respond to that.
6: Those are all real questions, Rachel. And, you know, again, I want to be clear here. We are not in law enforcement. We are not in the intelligence community. We're not at the Secret Service. And again, their premier concern is keeping the president safe. And that is what we would expect them to do. And based on this scramble, they were behaving as if there was a credible threat, and they made decisions to try to protect the president. We know the president has been under a years-long threat from Iran. The president worries about his own safety, but he doesn't make these decisions on his own. The entire top of the U.S. government was moving to protect the president. I don't know anyone among us who would not want to see the president kept safe.
7: Sure.
6: So that is all understandable.
7: Sure.
6: That is a separate question than what we're talking about in terms of how it was presented. And because this administration has claimed emergency powers on other matters so often, because they never briefed Congress about this war, because they are blowing up boats that are coming up from the Caribbean and saying that they are terrorist boats, without really explaining things to the public, that is part of why the press, and not only the press, often want to hear more.
7: Can you just explain a little bit more about that? Like what the line is between what reporters should know and what they should report and whether this is unusual in some way?
6: It's a fair question. And on some of these things, obviously, these are judgment calls. But there have been other instances where presidents have used decoys.
7: Mm.
6: The very famous one is when Bill Clinton was taking a plane from India to Pakistan. This was in the spring of 2000. And this plane that looked like Air Force One, that the press could see, touches down and they emerge. But an unmarked plane, according to reports at the time, landed. And then Bill Clinton gets off that plane. And there was a very small group of people who were covering this trip as reporters. One of them was Susan Page at USA Today. She knew ahead of time that this was happening, and it was out of security concerns, and she didn't disclose it.
7: Maggie, can I just, why would the administration even bother telling her something that they were then going to ask her not to report?
6: It's because these are judgment calls, and actually it ensures the president's safety in that case. That really is the goal.
7: Mm-hmm.
6: There have been presidents, including the current one in his first term, who went to Iraq on a, you know, Christmas trip. The reporters who were on the plane were called at the last minute. They were told they had to keep this quiet.
7: Mm.
6: And they did. And there is a trust factor. The idea is the president is on the move, that you know where he is. We are making a good faith effort to show you where he is and what has happened. And that is important. I mean, there are reasons that the press needs to know where the president is, and so that they can convey it to the public. And so something like September 11th, 2001, where disaster strikes and the president of the United States at the time, George W. Bush, found himself aboard Air Force One with a very slimmed down press pool.
7: Mm-hmm.
6: They knew where he was, but he was making decisions on a moment's notice.
7: Mm-hmm.
6: And so it really is about visibility to the public, because we are the public's eyes and ears.
7: So I think what you're telling me is that it is important to have some level of trust between the administration and the press, which makes me wonder if the breakdown of that trust, as indicated by this story and by the relationship this administration has with the current press, what the implications are for both, I don't know, the president's safety and also just public safety.
6: It's a good question. It is an important point as to why so much mistrust of the media by this White House, plus efforts to try to control what the press is reporting on bases that really they sometimes claim national security, and it's very hard to see where there's an actual national security or privacy concern. They have used that so many times that it degrades credibility.
7: Yep.
6: The president has criticized coverage he doesn't like as treasonous.
7: Mm-hmm.
6: He has, as an individual, sued news organizations, and he is using the levers of government to try to control broadcast news when he can.
7: Mm-hmm.
6: And that certainly doesn't help them in a moment when they need people to believe them that there is something very bad going on potentially.
7: Is there a world, Maggie, where because the administration does not trust the press at all, that this is somehow making the president less safe?
6: I think there is a very good argument for that, Rachel. I mean, again, they were the ones who made public that he was taking a different plane, and then they got angry that reporters asked about it.
7: Mm.
6: There is a world where there could have been an off-the-record conversation describing what was happening, where the press would then report it later, but would not have potentially jeopardized anybody.
7: Mm-hmm.
6: The reality is the press has a different job than they do. Our job is accountability. But presidents are also accountable to the public.
7: Mm-hmm.
6: And this is an administration that generally has not behaved that way. And in this instance, at least, it really worked at cross purposes for them.
7: Maggie Haberman, thank you so much.
6: Rachel, thanks for having me.
7: Maggie Haberman is a White House correspondent for The New York Times. On Tuesday evening, The Times reported that Secretary of State Marco Rubio, Treasury Secretary Scott Bessent, and Stephen Miller, the president's top domestic policy advisor, were all on board the decoy plane. Rubio had been aware of the threat that had kept President Trump off the plane, but it was unclear who else, if anyone, also knew. And at least some White House staff traveling on the plane were not aware.
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0: Here's today's edition of Health in a Heartbeat. What would it be like to be stronger for longer? A new study from researchers at Duke explores how regular exercise not only keeps your muscles healthy, but also helps them age with grace. As muscles get older, a gene called DEF1 rises to the occasion. As its levels increase, a growth pathway called mTORC1 tumbles into overdrive. The delicate balance between protein production and protein removal falls to the wayside. Muscle weakening is hastened. Excess activity in mTORC1 means muscles get confused, building new proteins and forgetting to remove damaged ones. Eventually, there are too many lemons and muscles become stressed. There's a gradual loss of strength. In a healthy individual, exercise helps to undo this imbalance by bringing back proteins that check DEF1 levels at the door, lowering them back down to acceptable levels. This acts like a reset button supporting your muscles' ability to keep clearing out dead weight and build themselves back. Age-related muscle loss is a common issue strength training attempts to combat. Researchers hope this study, along with further work, might prompt new ways to prevent or treat muscle health that declines over time. Now that we know DEF1 is a vital regulator of the muscle regeneration process, researchers believe future work could be even better equipped to find new ways of shielding muscles from some of the harsher impacts of aging. Importantly, researchers noted some cases where older muscles did not recover as well, which would explain why certain older adults reap more reward from exercise than others. But evidence still points to benefits outweighing sitting on the couch. This edition of Health in a Heartbeat is brought to you by University of Florida Health, committed to advancing excellence in patient care, research, and education, and by WUFTFM. For more information or to subscribe to our weekly e-newsletter, please visit our website, heartbeatradio.org.
1: So the number one thing I think that doctors don't prescribe, which is a shame, is
2: Today Explained.
3: Medical professionals, your doctors, your nurses, wrote 11 million prescriptions for testosterone in the U.S. in 2024. That was up from 7.3 million just 5 years earlier. That said, a lot of people are also getting T, sometimes in troubling doses.
4: I had to take mine down because I was like, I was humping everything.
1: Yeah, you'll just hump and hump and hump away.
3: From nutritionists and med spas and wellness centers. I talked to Susan Dominus, a staff writer at the New York Times Magazine, for a show that first aired last year about a piece she wrote on women who take tea.
1: In recent months, I've just been seeing the topic come up much more among influencers.
5: Ladies, low libido, brain fog, depression, anxiety, low testosterone.
6: Do you notice a difference with it?
7: I do.
6: Me too.
5: My libido is
6: back. Yeah, I know.
5: And I have more
6: energy. I found it again. I found my libido.
1: Right? My friends started talking to me about their experiences with it. And I heard some kind of incredible stories about what happened to women when they went on unusually high doses of it. You know, that idea that a hormone could have such a hold, not just on how you felt physically, but how you felt emotionally and in relationship to other people. That was a really intriguing idea to me.
3: What is this hormone? What does testosterone do exactly? And who has it?
1: So both men and women have testosterone. Men have literally 10 times the amount of this hormone that women do. And it is something that declines gradually in men over time. But in women, who of course have much less of it to begin with, it actually diminishes over time even more dramatically, so that by the time they are around 60, they have about half of the amount of testosterone circulating through their body that they had in their, let's say, early 20s. And it's produced by both the ovaries and the adrenal glands in women, but it is only produced by the adrenal glands by that point in women's lives.
3: As women have less testosterone over time, what starts to happen? What changes?
1: Well, we're not exactly sure, to be honest. You know, it's one of these situations in which we know what happens when you replenish their testosterone, which is that, you know, if you restore women to the levels of testosterone that they had in their 30s, when they are actually, let's say, in their 50s, there's a lot of research that suggests that it restores some of their libido and other things such as mood or energy.
3: And in your article, you very hilariously described what happens when women start taking testosterone. It was inspiring. Tell us what you learned.
1: So there's really two very different experiences, right? In the United States, when women take what is considered, I'm just going to use this, you know, colloquially, a standard dose of testosterone, one that's been approved by various illustrious medical societies, at least in short-term use, you know, this is the amount that restores women in their 50s or 60s back to where they were in their late 30s, to that level of testosterone. Those women report a minimal but meaningful, you know, restoration of their libido.
2: I started to feel like I was attracted to my husband again in a different way that I haven't felt in quite some time.
7: Think of this. Think of not going to bed hoping that your husband doesn't touch you. It's not that you have this crazy high sex drive. It's just that I can lay in bed normal.
1: However, there's an entirely different cohort of women who are getting prescribed what are known as pellets, or they're taking a lot more of the cream than their doctors would advise. And these women are getting into their systems several times the level of testosterone that they ever would have had in their bodies, even as very, you know, young women in their 20s. And those women are having unpredictable but fairly dramatic results. Some women report, you know, really intense, almost uncomfortable sex drives.
8: I once got dosed with a man's amount of testosterone on accident. And I start looking at my boss and my coworkers and I'm like, oh my God, why do I want to do things with my coworkers? Like, this is making no sense.
9: When that testosterone kicks in,
10: I'm bringing sexy back.
1: Some women report irritability or even rage. Some women report side effects, like having chunks of hair fall out, hair growth on their faces or elsewhere on their bodies where they're not used to having hair grow.
11: So you've got hair on your face and you want to know if it can be reversed.
12: My biggest complaint with taking testosterone is the appearance of zits that I used to never get. And now I get them all the time.
1: And also a lot of women on those high doses, I mean, it's kind of like a steroid, right? Like they report having tremendous boosts of energy.
3: You know, I've seen this on my own Instagram. Contact this company and they'll run a test for you. But insurance doesn't cover testosterone, right?
1: Oh, it's not even FDA approved for women in any dose. So basically, a bunch of illustrious medical societies, you know, got together and issued a consensus statement in 2019. And they said, look, we know it's not approved by the FDA for women, but we're going to go out on a limb here and say that the safety data looks pretty good, at least in the short term, at least for postmenopausal women, who are the women who've been studied the most for this. But it's not approved by the FDA, even at that level. And so insurance definitely does not cover any of this for women. I think there are a lot of people who stand to make a lot of money off of these high doses of testosterone because, you know, insurance doesn't get involved. They can charge women a lot of money. Sometimes they certainly don't get addicted to it, but they have a hard time, you know, walking away from it. And it can cost easily upwards of $1,000 at a time to take these pretty high dose testosterone pellets, for example. It's not the only way women get high testosterone. I saw a job listing on one kind of aesthetic spa that was offering nurses $100 per shot of testosterone that they gave women in their spa. And, you know, then I heard stories from other women who said that they were basically directed before they even left the spa, like, go make sure you get your testosterone shot, you know. So the nurse is highly incentivized to provide it. Women are sort of being told, take our word for it, you're going to love it. Like, go book a hotel for you and your husband this weekend. You're going to be so busy, you know. So it's a very hard sell. They are sort of posing as medical practitioners. Some of them are OBGYNs or urologists who, you know, are trained, but the financial incentives are high. And sometimes women love it, and sometimes they discover midway through, let's say, a pellet, which can take 3 months to dissolve, that they're miserable. But there's nothing you can do about it once it's been inserted, you know, underneath the skin of your buttock.
3: Why hasn't the FDA approved this as a treatment for women?
1: Well, the last time that a drug company got it together and actually did some trials of a testosterone patch, it was Procter & Gamble, that did show that women were having, you know, incrementally more satisfying sexual experiences. Their libidos were restored. But that was right after another study came out in 2002 that caused a big menopausal hormone therapy scare. And so basically, as I understand it, the people on the panel were concerned about cancer risks, you know, breast cancer specifically. And there was even a couple of excess cases in a fairly small sample size. And they just didn't have enough long-term data, is what they said, to endorse it and give it FDA approval. Now, a lot of feminist followers of medical history, you know, have said, well, that was not required for testosterone to be approved for men. There was no long-term data for men required. All that the drug companies had to prove back then was that it restored men to the level of testosterone that, you know, would make them virile and youthful and strong again. To which other people would then say, right, but they don't get breast cancer and women do. So, you know, that's the concern with women.
3: Perhaps not surprisingly, some of the conversation around this has turned political. You wrote about the parallels between women, often conservative women who are taking testosterone, and gender affirming care for transgender people. Tell me a little bit about what you explored here.
1: You know, I just thought it was interesting. One of the most influential testosterone influencers is this lovely person named Marcella Hill.
13: To go from being dead inside, not wanting anyone to touch you, to wanting to have sex at all, having it in your brain at all, is a massive difference in how you show up to life.
1: Who was a member of the Church of Latter-day Saints, and she was still in the church when she started taking really, really high doses of testosterone.
13: Want to know what a middle-aged woman that feels good has in common with a bodybuilder? Testosterone!
1: According to her, there are these aesthetic and wellness spas offering pellets and high doses of testosterone all over, you know, Utah, which is largely a Mormon community. You know, I pointed out to her, you know, you were taking so much testosterone that you were approaching the levels that people who are transitioning take. Mm. And she said, you know, I never really sat and thought about what I even think about that. It was, she'd never really made the connection. And so it is just interesting because people who are taking testosterone in high doses, which is to say at levels that are two or three times higher than women ever naturally have, and that's to say many, many women across a political spectrum are also on, frankly, in a way, you could say, a transitioning spectrum or a gender-affirming care spectrum. I think that they feel in a way that testosterone is helping them do gender-affirming care in making them feel more sexual and therefore more wifely, maybe. Mm. And maybe a lot of them talk about how it tones their arms and they feel like they look great, you know? But it actually is a hormone that has typically been associated with with masculinity. So it just, to me, kicks up all kinds of interesting questions.
3: There is a woman you wrote about who I will have a hard time forgetting. She's in her late 40s. She's a business owner. She's a mom. She gets on a high dose of T and she feels amazing. Her sex drive improves, but then she loses her hair. So she scales back her dose. Her hair still has not come back. And you asked her, would you do it again? And she said, yes. What do you make of this?
1: I think she feels that when she had that initial burst of energy, it is true that she lost her hair, not all of her hair. She lost about 40% of her hair. But that initial burst of energy gave her the inspiration, even though she, I think, has four kids and was literally helping her husband run three jobs. She then took on getting a PhD. And she is so thrilled that she's on her way to becoming a doctor because she works very, very hard. And it's tough for her to get respect from the many men in her field. And she feels like having a PhD will really help her cause. She's really proud of herself. Hmm. And for her, I thought it would have been like the sex that made it, because it really completely changed her sex life with her husband. They'd had very routine, rote sex for years and years. It was not a big part of her life. And that really changed on high dose testosterone. But I think she just felt like she could deal with the hair, you know, but nothing else would have gotten her enrolled in that PhD. Mm. And nothing else would have really changed her marriage quite as dramatically as it did.
3: Susan Dominus is a staff writer for the New York Times Magazine. Coming up, the young men who are taking testosterone and why.
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21: My name is Rebecca Jackson. I cover the South for The Economist, and I write mostly about politics, a little bit about culture and economics. And I like to think of the states that I cover as like the former Confederacy, from Texas down to Florida, all the way up to Virginia.
3: All right. So in the first half of the show, we talked about how a lot of women are going on testosterone. And for many of them, it's working. For some of them, there are side effects. You wrote a piece about how men are doing the same thing. Where did the idea come from?
21: You know, some of the best stories just come from conversations with friends. And this is an example of that. I have a friend who's a med student and he was doing a urology rotation. And he told me one day that there were all of these young guys coming in asking for testosterone. And I thought that was super interesting and decided to sort of look into it a bit more and found out that Pfizer had actually reported a shortage of testosterone this year because of rising demand. So I started talking to doctors and people in the pharmaceutical industry and found out that this is actually a huge trend.
3: How big a trend is it? Do we know how many men are doing this?
21: So it's really hard to gauge how many people are doing it because some people are getting it doctor's offices. Others are getting it from a gym.
3: Huh?
21: Yeah. One of the things that sort of helped me quantify the rise was I went to visit a testosterone clinic. There are now all of these healthcare clinics popping up that are devoted to testosterone. I went to Game Day Men's Health Clinic in the Buckhead neighborhood of Atlanta.
22: It takes only 10 minutes to measure your testosterone levels. Then we'll create a plan to optimize your health.
23: Kind of anything you need as you get older as a guy and you look in the mirror and that light switch gets turned off, we help you turn it back on.
21: And they opened in April of last year. And they were the company's 50th franchise. Ooh. But in the 14 months since they opened, another 325 testosterone clinics, game day clinics, opened up across the country.
3: That is massive. And that's just one clinic. That's just game day.
21: Yeah, so game day is one of the most popular, but there are tons of these types of clinics. Actually, when I went to game day, I walked out and across the street, there was another testosterone clinic competing with them.
3: Huh. Okay, so your friend who is a medical student told you the surprise was it was young men who were coming in.
21: Yeah, so I think one important thing to remember here is that lots of health crises do stem from real medical problems, and testosterone is no exception. Mm. So as men age, their testosterone levels tend to drop. That's natural and normal. But for some people, it can dip into an abnormal range, and that causes problems. It can make you, for example, have low sex drive, low energy, weight gain, have trouble putting on muscle mass. And like many medical problems, this is exacerbated by things like obesity and drug use, which has become more common in America. And so over time, this has become a bigger issue. And doctors have found that they can treat low testosterone and many of the symptoms that come along with it with these injections. But I think the troubling thing here and the trend that I'm most interested in is that the people who are taking to testosterone fastest now are not guys in their 70s, but they're actually men in their 20s and 30s.
3: Who is telling men in their 20s and 30s about testosterone? Where are they getting the info from?
21: Yes, so as you can probably imagine, this is not all doctors. The people who are hawking this stuff are podcaster and influencer types, right? So Joe Rogan, who has the biggest audience in America, says that testosterone has made him feel younger.
20: It makes your body work way better. You can avoid a host of ailments and conditions that are related to your body breaking down due to age.
21: And you can look to other celebrities like Dax Shepard, an actor and podcaster. He told a reporter a couple years ago in an interview that because of testosterone, because he's been on testosterone replacement therapy.
0: I spent my whole life as a medium boy, and now I'm a big boy, and I like it.
4: You are a big boy.
21: So there are all of these influencers, especially on TikTok, that are basically telling like young gym bros that they'll see more gains at the gym, they can have better sex, they'll have more appeal with women if they get on testosterone, even if their doctor doesn't actually think that they need to.
5: First off, fellas, you are a warrior. It's embedded in our DNA. How are you going to be a warrior if your testosterone levels are low?
6: TRT is not going to directly affect the growth of your Johnson, but it will help you out in three ways.
3: What's the catch here? What are some of the drawbacks for young men or dangers?
21: Yeah, so if you're not taking it to bulk up, if you actually have a deficiency and you're going through a doctor, then it could be a very good thing. The problem is, as you said, the guys who are taking tons of it and without actually needing it. So people used to think that testosterone was dangerous. People used to think that it could cause prostate cancer or heart attacks. That's proven to not be true. Mm. But there are some real issues, especially if you take it at bodybuilding doses. So for one thing, it can cause what's called steroid rage, which is basically just guys getting unusually aggressive. And there's also been reporting of other side effects like insomnia, high blood pressure, and hair loss. But more concerningly, if it's not taken with a cocktail of other hormones, preventative ones, it can actually make you infertile. Some of the doctors I spoke to told me that they often have young men coming in who are horrified to find out that after taking the stuff that their friend gave them at the gym for a little while, they've seriously hurt their prospects of having children. One doctor in Houston told me that he can restore fertility to about 25% of their baseline, but he can't get a guy back to normal.
3: The loss of fertility seems like a very serious problem for young men, especially at a time when we're all concerned about, you know, too few babies being born in the U.S. You mentioned all these clinics, which makes me think there is a lot of money involved in the sale of testosterone right now. Tell me what you found about the business here.
21: Yeah, so one of the interesting things is that these businesses obviously serve a real purpose. There are men who really need testosterone replacement therapy, and they're benefiting from the fact that they can now just sort of walk to a men's health clinic that specializes in this stuff in their neighborhood. The problem comes partly in the marketing. You know, some of these clinics, I sat in a lot of the waiting rooms. Let me tell you, it's a bit awkward to be a young woman sitting in these waiting rooms, trying to not make eye contact with the guys. But, you know, these many of these places sort of market themselves as places where a gym bro would feel comfortable, right? They've got these big black leather sofas. They've got a fridge full of cold drinks and a game on. So they try and basically make it a place that guys can feel comfortable, but also a place that sort of makes you feel like if you're not the alpha male that you want to be, we can help you with that. And they've got all these systems where you can refer a friend to get money off your next treatment. And I think perhaps most alarmingly, some of these clinics will also inject you with your first dose of testosterone within an hour of coming in.
3: Huh. Did you have a chance to talk to any of the men in the waiting room, even as you were avoiding their avoiding their eyes? Did you speak to anyone who said, like, hey, here's why I'm here, here's what this is about for me?
21: You know, I gotta say, Noelle, I tried, and it was mostly unsuccessful. The conversations were kind of awkward and stilted, and I didn't have much success. I went around, you know, this makes you win a lot of friends as a reporter, but I went around asking a lot of my guy friends if they were on this stuff, and people were very cagey about it. And I actually got the impression that, you know, probably a lot of people that I know are doing this, but didn't want to talk about it.
3: Hmm. All right. So clearly taking testosterone has some pros and some cons. And what we've learned in this show is for the people who experience the pros, it's very hard to give it up. Even when there are negative side effects, it's very hard to give it up. This reminds me to some degree of Ozempic. It is a treatment that when people are on it and when it's working, they really, really, really love it. And It seems to me that there is a lot of money to be made here. Do you think that we are moving toward a world where there's a testosterone clinic on every corner and where we're looking, as we saw with, you know, weight loss drugs, we're looking at shortages because so many people want to be taking T? Where do you think this is going?
21: I mean, to some extent, Noel, I think we're already there. I'm inundated, you know, I'm a woman and I'm inundated with testosterone ads all the time. These clinics are everywhere in the city that I live in, and there's clearly a ton of money in it. They're doing very well. I think also, like Ozempic, it's an industry that is not going anywhere. Like Ozempic, you need to continue taking testosterone if you want to see the results. And that means that the cash here is kind of just endless.
3: That was Rebecca Jackson. She covers the show for leading magazine, The Economist. Miles Bryan originally produced today's show, and Amina El-Sadi edited. Adrian Lilly engineered with an assist from Patrick Boyd, and Laura Bullard checked the facts. I'm Noel King. It's Today Explained.
2: This is Asian View from NHK World Japan. I'm Keiko Kitagawa. Ukrainian President Volodymyr Zelensky says Russia used North Korean ballistic missiles in overnight attacks. Russian forces struck southern Ukraine with ballistic missiles, drones, and other weapons from Monday night through Tuesday morning. 6 people were killed and 19 wounded in Zaporizhia. A hospital and other buildings were also attacked in Kyiv, leaving 1 person wounded. Zelensky wrote in a social media post on Tuesday that North Korean ballistic missiles struck Zaporizhia. He accused Moscow of preparing to escalate attacks.
4: The more North Korean strikes there are here in Ukraine, in Europe, the more their missiles and soldiers are used, the more they correct their shortcomings and blind spots, the greater the danger will later be for Japan, the Republic of Korea, the Philippines, and other countries in the region.
2: Zelensky reiterated his call for support from other countries to strengthen Ukraine's air defense. Japan's defense minister says North Korea launched at least one ballistic missile on Wednesday morning. Koizumi Shinjiro told reporters the missile was launched from the eastern coastal area of North Korea and flew about 690 kilometers. He said it's believed to have fallen outside Japan's exclusive economic zone. Koizumi said North Korea's repeated ballistic missile launches and other acts pose a threat to the peace and security of Japan and the global community. He said Japan has launched a protest with the North through its embassy in Beijing. The defense ministry says this is the 7th time North Korea has launched what was likely a ballistic missile this year. We are broadcasting from NHK.

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6: I'm Lee C. Camp, and this is No Small Endeavor, exploring what it means to live a good life.
7: My books are sold in the nonfiction department for a very real reason. I am interviewing individuals who have the facts on the matter, and I am presenting it to the public in the same way in which the Pentagon runs war games.
6: That's investigative journalist Annie Jacobson talking about her new book, Biological War, A Scenario.
7: These are weapons that must never be used, or essentially it could be a near extinction level event. And so why do we have these arsenals that can never be used, and how do we get rid of them?
6: Annie and I discuss what she's learned in over 15 years of reporting on national security and the reasons she remains hopeful.
7: There are extraordinary minds and extraordinary technologies in this world right now, as there have always been. And so, of course, there is always a solution.
6: All coming right up.
8: Live from NPR News in Washington, I'm Ryland Barton. Attorney General Todd Blanche says the plan to launch an anti-weaponization fund to compensate people the Trump administration says were hurt by the Biden Justice Department is now dead. NPR's Carrie Johnson reports the idea prompted bipartisan outrage on Capitol Hill.
9: Todd Blanche says there's no infrastructure for the nearly $1.8 billion fund, no commissioners, and no transfer of money from the Treasury. President Trump touted the fund as a way to help his supporters who face charges, including for storming the U.S. Capitol on January 6th. Blanche addressed the question with reporters at the DOJ.
10: He feels very strongly that he would want to make them whole, as do I, but it will not be through the anti-weaponization fund.
9: January 6th defendants and other Trump allies already have filed separate legal claims with the Justice Department, seeking money for the ways they say the DOJ harmed them. Carrie Johnson, NPR News, Washington.
8: The leader of the World Health Organization says new U.S. guidelines reducing the number of childhood vaccinations and spacing out others are not backed by science and could leave kids vulnerable to preventable diseases. NPR's Duri Buscarin reports.
11: During a press conference in Geneva, WHO Director General Dr. Tedros Adhanom Ghebreyesus says the evidence is unequivocal. Vaccines are safe.
12: Delaying vaccines or separating doses unnecessarily does not make vaccination safer and can leave children unprotected.
11: He says changes to immunization schedules should be backed by science, not political influence. The Trump administration released the new vaccine recommendations Monday in an executive order, saying the policy is intended to support, quote, maximal parental choice over childhood vaccines. Duri Buscarin, NPR News, Washington.
8: Fire managers in the Northwest are bracing for a storm system with possible thunderstorms and high winds. The weather could make wildfires grow quickly. NPR's Kirk Sigler reports forecasters are implementing fire weather watches.
13: This forecast is a good news, bad news situation. The storm could bring lightning and high winds to fan more fires, but possible rain and those winds could help blow out dense smoke that's been trapped in valleys here for weeks.
14: It is what it is. I don't let my daughter come out in it, but dog still has to get exercise, otherwise she's pain, so here we are.
13: In Idaho, Casey Mooney is taking her dog for a morning hike in the foothills above downtown Boise. A recent wildfire here was a close call for the city, but ended up just blackening the sagebrush and grasses in the popular trail system.
14: It's been hit and miss, better, worse, so we get out as early as we can and get home and get inside.
13: Into the AC before it hits 100 degrees again. Kirk Sigler, NPR News, Boise.
8: U.S. inflation slowed last month, suggesting higher oil and gas prices from the Iran war are only having a limited impact on the broader economy. It's NPR. The U.S. military is on